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1: And this is listener-supported public radio KCBX. Good evening, I'm Janelle Younger, and here's a look at your KCBX weather forecast for tonight and tomorrow. A heat advisory still in effect for the inland areas through this evening. Skies will be mostly clear tonight. Some coastal clouds and fog coming in late tonight, early tomorrow morning. Then mostly sunny tomorrow with temperatures very slightly cooler over the next few days. Currently 76 degrees in King City, 89 in Atascadero, 75 in Santa Maria, 80 in Santa Barbara, and here at the KCBX studios in San Luis Obispo, it's 83 degrees. Tomorrow in the Inland Valleys, King City expecting a high of 101, Paso Robles 91, Atascadero 87, Solvang will see a high of 89. In the Coastal Valleys, Salinas 69, San Luis Obispo 82, and Santa Maria 78 degrees. Along the coast, Los Osos expected to reach 76, Pismo Beach with a high of 72, and Santa Barbara Barbara 77. 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
2: I'm Janine Herbst with these headlines. Israeli Prime Minister Benjamin Netanyahu is rejecting President Trump's 15-point roadmap for Gaza, saying Israeli forces won't withdraw until Hamas has fully disarmed. The U.S.-Iran war is not only sending gas prices higher, it's also affecting the price of an airline ticket. The travel site Kayak says an average domestic flight last week cost about $80 more than it did a year ago, and the average international flight was about $170 more expensive. In California, after a years-long fight, hundreds of thousands of rideshare drivers are set to form a union, giving them a place at the bargaining table with companies including Uber and Lyft. I'm Janine Herbst, NPR News.

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1: This is All Things Considered from NPR News. I'm Rob Schmitz. Today is the end of a week-long annual celebration by Grateful Dead fans known as the Days Between. That's between the date of Jerry Garcia's birthday and the date of his death in August 1995. And we have with us here in the studio Felix Contreras, wearing, of

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4: 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I'm your host, Suzanne Rust. Our next story was told by Lexan Pamashuki at a showcase featuring stories from the Moth's education programs. 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
5: It's a Friday evening. Me and my sister, we're sitting in front of the TV, watching our favorite show, as we have some leftovers from breakfast. When our mom comes in and tells us that we might be moving to the US in 6 months. Now, this is something that we have already been planning, but what surprised me the most was the fact that we were moving in 6 months and that it was already confirmed. Now, the 13-year-old me didn't want to leave US. And I remember telling my mom that I didn't want to go to Bhutan. Okay. 13-year-old Omi didn't want to leave Bhutan, and I didn't want to go to the US. In about a month,

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It's just about 7 o'clock on a beautiful Sunday evening on the Central Coast. Time for a global spin, 2 hours of great music from all around the world. We're going to start tonight's show with the latest from the Tunisian oud player Anwar Brahem, along with Dave Holland on the bass. We're going to hear The Eternal Olive Tree on KCBX. Thanks for tuning in tonight.

0: KCBX. That's the No Format live at the Teatro Silvia Monfort, done live recording from recorded last year. It's celebrating the 20 years of the No Format label. All of the artists there for a two-day concert. Vincent Segal, Lucas Santana, Vincent Perani. It's a wonderful recording, and you're going to hear another track from it shortly. That was going out to DJ Carolina by request, some Esperanza. We also heard Canto de Shango from Fabiano do Nascimento from his first album released in the U.S. called Tempo de Mestre. And we started out the Global Spin tonight with The Eternal Olive Tree from Anwar Brahim and Dave Holland.
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0: That's a great show. It happens here every Monday night. It's a great lineup on Monday. You got Pacific Standard Time, Freedom Jazz Dance, Trotamundos, and all those shows are also available on demand online or on the new KCBX app anytime you want to check them out. 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More music from the No Format Live recording, the 20-year anniversary of the No Format label. We're going to hear the Lucas Santana along with Vincent Segal doing Para Lennon E. McCartney, a tribute to the Beatles, right here at KCBX.

0: That's Lucas Santana and Vincent Segal from the No Format Live CD just came out. Celebration of the No Format label's 20 years. 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This is KCBX, listener-supported public radio on the Central Coast. I'm Andy Zink. The show is Global Spin. I'll be here till 9 o'clock playing great music from all around the world. The next hour and 45 minutes or so, we'll be hearing from Songhoi Blues. Got some new music from, brand new music from Fatoumata Diawara. We got some Natalia Lafourcade lined up, Carmen Souza, and a whole lot more. So hope you'll stick around and enjoy the show.
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0: That's a great show that happens here every Friday night. Jerome knows how to spin them. He makes it really interesting, makes a theme every time. Definitely worth checking out all the stuff on Friday night. All the music shows on Friday night are worth listening to. Club McKenzie, I've been listening to that show since the 1980s. You got Rhythm Retrospective, Universal Language, Ritmo y Sabor. It's good stuff here. 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

0: LKCBX, that is Ile, along with Natalia Lafourcade, doing a track called Encantos, and that was a single they put out a couple years ago. Nice beat to that. Before that, Natalia Lafourcade, her latest album, Cancionera, wonderful album. Probably my absolute favorite she's ever done, along with El David Aguiar. They're doing a track there called Como Quisiera Quererte. Really wonderful album, and definitely worth listening to all the way through. It's got a lot of, she's got a lot of guests on there playing on these tracks, and came out last year. Still putting in a lot of time on that one. It's just wonderful music from Natalia Lafourcade. We heard Alex Cuba before that. It's a single he put out called Dividio, and that also featured the vocals of Silvana Estrada on that one. It's about 7:30 on Sunday night, Global Spin. I'm Andy Zink, playing music for you here from all around the world. In the next hour and a half, we're going to be hearing from, let's see, who do we got here? We got the Songhoi Blues. We got brand new music from this Italian group called Adabasca. We're hearing from them. We got brand new music from Fatumata D.O.R. We got some Bob Marley lined up, a live recording at the Hammersmith. So stay tuned for that great night of music for you here.
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0: That's Willie Colon from a Best of Willie Colon album, El Entierro, there, right here on KCBX. Before that, we heard a group from Costa Rica called Editas and a track called Malecón. And we started out with a brand new record from Conrad Herwig. He has a big band and he does like whole tributes to jazz artists. And that was the album called The Latin Side of Chick Corea. And we heard Guajira from Conrad Herwig. Right here on KCBX. It's 7:47 on a beautiful Sunday evening. I'm Andy Zink, and the show is Global Spin, playing great music for you here on the Central Coast. 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
0: That's a great show that happens here every Thursday night. It's a great lineup on Thursday night. You got The Road Home, Across the Tracks, Jazz Liner Notes from 10 to 12, then Jazz Overnight till 3 a.m., and then Morning Edition starts up at 3 a.m. And don't forget, you can always check out all 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on the new shelf, and there is a new record here, new CD actually. It's called Pop Makossa. It's the invasive dance beat of Cameroon, recordings from 1976 to 1984. It's on the Analog Africa label, and they usually do a fantastic job of putting together these compilations. I haven't heard any of it yet. I just pulled it off the shelf. We're gonna hear a track called Africa from Clement Jimon. From this is Pop Makossa, the Analog Africa recording from Cameroon, right here on KCBX.

0: Okay, CBX, that is Songhoy Blues doing a track called Tucumbela from their latest album called Heritage. We heard brand new music, well, brand new record from the Analog Africa label. It's called Pop Makossa, the invasive dance beat of Cameroon, recordings from 1976 to 1984. It's another excellent Analog Africa compilation. Just came into the station and just saw that. Just had to put it on, play one track for you. This is KCBX HD1 San Luis Obispo and KNBX HD1 San Ardo. 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I'm Andy Zink. The show is Global Spin. I'll be here for another hour playing great music for you from all around the world. Hope you'll stay tuned for that. And in the next hour, we're going to be hearing from... we got the Anamaros, new music from them. Mineral Crusaders got some brand new music from Fatoumata Diawara, and a whole lot more, so stay tuned for that.
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0: This is Central Coast Public Radio, KCBX, and that was a group called Sunda Shiva. They're a Belgian band. That's a single they just put out called Nacht Vitier, right here on KCBX. Fat Freddy's Drop before that from the album Bays. We heard 10 Feet Tall from that New Zealand band. And we went back in time to hear Bob Marley and the Wailers doing Positive Vibration. That's from a recording live at the Hammersmith Odeon, London. That's from June of 1976. A couple of singles from what I hope is going to be a whole album of that recording, but that's all I've come across so far, just the Positive Vibration and Roots Rock Reggae. But hopefully more music coming from that particular concert. This is KCBX. It's Global Spin. My name's Andy Zink. I'm here playing music for you from all around the world up until 9 o'clock. And I want to let you know about a local music show that's happening. It's live music and storytelling at the Growing Grounds. It's hosted by Yanana Rhodes. It's called Roots and Rhythm. And there's a couple more shows left in the series. We've got Emily Lally-Otis on the 26th of August. Ricky Berger on the 12th. Actually, that's the next one. Natalie Haskins on September 9th. And September 23rd is Miss Leo. It's at the Growing Grounds. It's a benefit. And for more information, you can reach out to Carm Strong at tmha.org. It's a benefit for the mental, growing grounds downtown.
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0: Okay, CBX, that is Nigerian trumpeter Muyiwa Kunuji. That single he put out called Greenness. He's a longtime trumpeter. He played with in the Fela Kuti band, and there's a single he put out just recently. We heard Mike Block before that from an album called Kuso, and Inichi Kosebe featured the Balakuyate on that track, playing the kora. And we started that set with Ciro Baptista, great Brazilian percussionist, album called Vira Lucos, and we heard a track called Sapo Kururu right here on KCBX. It's 8:35 on Sunday night. It's Global Spin. I'm Andy Zink. I'll be here till 9 o'clock. At 9 o'clock, it's Speak Low. Grace is going to be filling in for Tom DeSanto tonight, so you want to stick around and check that out. She's going to be playing some great music for you from 9 until 11. Then Citizen Sound goes from 11 till 1. Jazz Overnight till 3 a.m., and then Morning Edition starts up at 3 a.m. You keep it tuned here to KCBX 91.7 in Creston, 90.9 in Saint Inez, all around the world at kcbx.org, and also on our brand new KCBX app.
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That's brand new music from Fatoumata Diawara, brand new album called Massa, and we heard Tati Bakari. That's a tribute to his her father. We heard the Minyo Crusaders in there, along with Frente Cumbiero doing Hanagasa Ondo. It's an album called From Japan with Love. Atabasca, it's an Italian trio. A brand new album from them. I think it's their first album they just put out, and we heard the track Paco. And we started out with the Enemeros. It's a single coming from a upcoming album, the Enemeros doing Danza de los Cigarros. Right here on KCBX, it's Global Spin. I'm Andy Zink. It's time for me to get out of here, make room for Grace. She's going to come in and play some great music on Speak Low, so stay tuned for that. And stick around for Citizen Sound from 11 until 1 o'clock. It's been a pleasure playing music for you. 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

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I'm Grace Cleary with you tonight for Speak Low. 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

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You're listening to Speak Low, and I'm your host, Grace Cleary, filling in for Tom DeSanto tonight. That was a galactic one, Hellbound from Kenny Barron. Before that, we heard Ire from the Don Isaac Ezekiel combination off of the Nigeria 70 compilation. We heard from Stan Getz with Where Do You Go, Into the Girl from Ipanema, and starting that set off was Bim Bom from Silvio Silveira. 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Next, you're going to hear Pocky by Dorothy Ashby, a famous Afro harper, one of my favorites. It's KCBX 90.1 FM in San Luis Obispo.

Flutie and Fruity. That was Herbie Mann, and we heard Memphis Underground. Before that was Sergio Mendez and Brazil 66 covering the Zombies song Out of My Head. At the top of the set, we listened to Pocky from Afroharpist Dorothy Ashby. I'm Grace Cleary with you on KCBX Public Radio, serving San Luis Obispo, filling in for Tom DeSanto tonight. 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And if you find yourself looking to keep the groove going through the wee hours of the night, join us for Jazz Overnight, a daily program of hand-picked jazz cuts from our music director, Neil Losey. 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You're going to hear their song Compagnie Nationale. It's KCBX in San Luis Obispo at 90.1, Cambria at 90.9, and in Lompoc at 95.1 FM.

Nomad by Grant Green. That's one that always pulls on my heartstrings with Bobby Hutcherson on the vibraphone there. Before that, we heard Compagnie Nationale by Koch's Orchestra. 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I'm Grace Cleary, filling in for Tom DeSanto. 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

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I'm Grace Cleary. I'll be with you for about one more hour, filling in for Tom DeSanto on Speak Low for you tonight. 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

Basking in jazz guitar in that set, we heard Polaris Sevillanas from the Latin Guitar Festival. We also heard from Jerry Garcia and David Grisman with their take on Miles Davis's Milestones. Starting off that set was Strawberry Fields, covered on the jazz guitar by Philip DeGree. I'm Grace Cleary on Speak Low for you tonight, filling in for Tom DeSanto. 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

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You're listening to Speak Low, and I'm your host, Grace Cleary, filling in for Tom DeSanto. You just heard Freddie Freeloader by the West Montgomery Trio. Before that, Take 7 by Roger Roger. And starting that set off, we heard Invitation and Lover Come Back to Me, both by Cal Jader. Thank you for listening. 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

That was Emeralds by Parlor Greens off of their latest release. Before that, you heard The Hump by Buster Williams. I'm Grace with you on KCBX Public Radio, serving San Luis Obispo. 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

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I started tonight's show off with Air Supply from Sweet Trip, Beyond the Clouds from You'll Never Get to Heaven, Now I Know You Could Never Be from The Meeting Places. A lot of awesome music tonight, so I'm going to have a lot of great music for you from all over the indie and alternative music spectrum, some dreamwave, some indie rock, some synth pop, all this and more on tonight's episode of Citizen Sound, Night Music for Night People. Quick message real quick from KCBX, tune in Tuesday afternoons from 2 to 3 for a conversation with the Reluctant Therapist with Elizabeth Barrett. 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Up next, a classic from Beach House called Lazuli.

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My name is Steve, and you're listening to Citizen Sound on 90.1 KCBX. 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You just heard three songs, starting off with Lazuli from Beach House, See You As You Fall from Topographies, Dream About Me from The Depreciation Guild. A lot of good stuff in there, and yeah, we got a lot of awesome stuff coming up. Some music from Sonic Youth, Ringo Death Star, Mitsume, and from Indian Lakes. 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

right, thank you for tuning in to Citizen Sound tonight. I'm your host, Steve Jenkins, and I'm here every other Sunday night, starting 11 p.m. through Monday morning at 1 a.m. You can hear the show and many more at 90.9 in Santa Ynez and Solvang, at 91.7 in Paso Robles and Tascadero, and at 91.1 in Cayucas. I started the last set off with Schizophrenia from Sonic Youth, Stare at the Sun from Ringo Death Star, Esper from Mitsume, and No One Else from Indian Lakes. And I got a ton of great music coming up, some indie rock, some stuff that you're really going to be excited about. A new track from American Football, a classic from Grizzly Bear, and another couple awesome tracks from Foxy and Cryo Geyser. So we're going to jump into that real quick. And just so you know, you're listening to KCBX Central Coast Public Radio.

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My name is Steve, and I'm going to be hosting the show tonight. So I want to say thank you for being here, and I want to tell you to be sure to check out my co-host Grace's show. She does it every other week, so we're going back and forth. But tonight, it's my show, so thank you for tuning in. Coming up next, a song from Yuck called Get Away.

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You can hear KCBX in Oceano at 90.1, in Orchid at 95.1, and in Pismo Beach at 90.9. I started the last set off with Get Away from Yuck, Mesmerize from Chapter House, Lonesome Bulldog from the Warlocks, and Holy Forest from Pink Shiny Ultra Blast. I love that band name, and I love their music too, so it's a good combo. I'm going to be playing a ton of great music for you tonight from all over the indie and alternative spectrum. Music for night drivers, outrunners, and anyone on the road late night. There's going to be a ton of awesome music coming up for you. And yeah, we're going to jump right into it. So this is I Am Pentagon from

My name is Steve Jenkins, and this is Citizen Sound. You can hear Citizen Sound on KCBX throughout San Luis Obispo at 90.1, in King City at 91.7, and in Goleta at 90.9. You just heard four tracks, starting off with I Am Pentagon from The Makeup, Pulling Our Weight from The Radio Department, Heart in Your Heartbreak from The Pains of Being Pure at Heart, and Pop Quiz from Stereolab. And we got some awesome stuff coming up here. I think in the same kind of vein, some, you know, late 90s, early 2000s indie stuff. We're going to hear music from Broadcast, Galaxy 500, Modest Mouse, and some more stuff that I think you'll like. 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

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And before I go, I want to say thank you for tuning in the show tonight. And I want to let you know that we launched an app. So KCBX, you can check it out in the App Store or Google Play. 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A lot of good stuff there. 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And all right, with that being said, I'll be back in a couple weeks. And thanks again for tuning in. We're going to check out a new one to me. This is called Tom from Lunar Vacation.

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1: Well, here we are, out of cigarettes, holding hands and yawning. Look how late it gets.

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Here we are in the cozy chair, picking on a wishbone from the frigid air. Two sleepy people with nothing to say, and too much in love to break away. Do you remember

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If you find yourself looking to keep that groove going through the wee hours of the night, then join us for Jazz Overnight. 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
2: Hi there, I'm Thane Maynard. The candiru, a tiny parasitic catfish found in the Amazon River Basin, has long fascinated and unsettled people due to its unusual biology and reputation. It is notable for its slender, almost translucent body, which can grow only to 1 or 2 inches in length. Despite its small size, it's gained notoriety from stories that portray it as a dangerous intruder, especially among local folklore. In reality, the candiru is primarily a parasite that targets larger fish. It's attracted to the flow of water expelled through the fish's gills and uses specialized spines to latch onto the gill tissue. Once attached, it feeds on the host's blood. This feeding method allows the candiru to survive in the competitive ecosystem of the Amazon, where many species have evolved unique and sometimes extreme survival strategies. The candiru's fearsome reputation largely comes from myths claiming it can swim up into a man's penis when he's peeing in the river. While such stories have been widely circulated, scientists believe that the risk to humans is greatly exaggerated, and the fish's natural behavior is specifically adapted to parasitizing other fish, not humans.
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2: Good morning, me Martinez. When Dallas Mavericks rookie Cooper Flagg stepped onto an NBA court for his first game, his jersey had a debut patch on it. That patch was removed after the game and put on one trading card. The Mavericks offered a trade to whoever pulls the card. Two season tickets for 32 years, a signed jersey, private photo shoots, tours, and an all-expenses-paid road trip with the team. But if the lucky fan keeps the card, it could sell for more than $1 million. It's Morning Edition.
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This is Bird Note. Sometimes birds have common names that aren't very descriptive. Not so for the black and white warbler. Smaller than a sparrow, these stripy black and white songbirds are always on the move. They feast on insects gleaned from leaves or plucked from cracks in tree bark. You'll often find them clinging to tree trunks or the undersides of thick branches, acting more like a nuthatch than a warbler. In the winter months, black and white warblers thrive in a wide variety of habitats, from the southern U.S. to Colombia. But they breed in North America's deciduous forests, where males sing

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0: He also has type 1 diabetes, and his Affordable Care Act insurance was nearly $1,000 a month. He came with them to South Carolina, and his plan now is a lot cheaper, but he hasn't yet landed a new job.
1: The young people have really been shafted big time with the economy, with the cost of living.
0: She and her husband built their 1,500-square-foot retirement home a bit larger than they might have to have a bedroom for their son, but they didn't want to spend too much. They have another son nearby, and Lego says they're now thinking not only of their own long-term finances, but that of their children.
1: Did we plan for that when we had our children 40 years ago? No. Do we plan for that now? Yes, we have to.
0: Of course, some parents have long helped children, say with buying a first home. But as families have gotten smaller and people marry later, more parents are doing so and they're giving more, says Richard Johnson at AARP. The share of 25 to 34-year-olds living with parents has also nearly doubled since 2005 to about 20%, according to the Urban Institute.
2: And what's striking is that so many of the people we see in our survey actually were living independently for a while and then went back in with their parents, primarily because of financial pressures.
0: In a survey last year, AARP found 3/4 of parents help support at least one child 18 or older. Most say it's because they want to and not out of need, though many lower-income parents give even when it hurts their own finances.
2: When people have to divert what little resources they have to help their children and they can't put it toward retirement, that jeopardizes their own financial futures.
0: Financial planner Nate Kinzinger has seen more clients help with student loan debt especially and expensive housing in big cities. Some pay children a monthly stipend, but they will need that money later.
3: And so we'll have to have those conversations of, all right, how do we close this gap for you? Because I'm not comfortable that you could continue doing this.
4: It's just an ongoing thing for all three of the kids.
0: David Zuccaro is retired near Seattle with children who are 31, 32, and 34. Now, he's well off and all the children or a spouse make good pay. But Seattle housing is pricey. A year ago, one daughter moved back in with her husband and now 2 young kids so she could be a stay-at-home mom. The other wants to move back to cut down expenses. And their son and his family, they live with his wife's parents.
4: When I look at the salaries these kids make, I'm like, how can you not live on this? But they can't.
0: At least not comfortably, he says, and admits he and his wife are guilty of coddling. But everyone else seems to be in the same boat.
4: One or two of the kids is living at home. Neighbors, same thing. One right behind us. The kid's been living there probably 10 years. He's in his 40s.
0: He and his wife are not setting any deadlines for their kids to move out. For now, they love having the children and grandkids around. Jennifer Lutton, NPR News.
5: 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I'm Leila Faldin.
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7: 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Good morning. Happy Monday. 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The Marketplace Morning Report is next. 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Quick check of your weather. Morning low clouds will give way to some afternoon sun today with cooler temperatures. The cool down continues through midweek with more widespread clouds and limited afternoon clearing. Your full forecast is coming in about 20 minutes right here on KCBX, public radio for the Central Coast.

0: 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And in 15 minutes, how are Central Coast school districts adapting to a statewide in-class cell phone ban? 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
1: Good morning. This is the California Report. I'm Alex Hall. Cases of the foodborne Cyclospora parasite have risen sharply in California, but officials say the rise is still not linked to the major national outbreak. The parasite has not been detected on produce grown in California, but as KAZU's Aaron Malsbury reports, local farmers here are still feeling the effects of the outbreak.
2: The Central Coast and nearby valleys produce most of the United States' leafy greens. But right now, Tony Alameda, an owner of Top Flavor Farms in San Juan Batista,

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2: 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Good morning. I'm Jeremy Shermack. It's 7:43. Coming up, most Americans say young adults today have it harder financially than in the past. 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We'll learn more on Morning Edition. 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Checking Central Coast weather, expect morning low clouds with some afternoon clearing and cooler temperatures. There's a slight chance of a mountain thunderstorm, mainly south towards Santa Barbara County. High temperatures today, 101 in Kings City, 86 in Atascadero, 91 in Buellton. In our coastal valleys, 76 in San Luis Obispo, 81 in Santa Maria, 77 in Napomo. Along the beaches, 73 in Cayucas, 75 in Los Osos, 75 in Pismo. And along the south coast, 82 in Santa Barbara and 81 in Goleta.
3: Good morning. I'm Layla Faldin. Iowa Senator Chuck Grassley tweets a lot about Beth. That's his 1970s Hoover vacuum cleaner that he would use pretty much every holiday. He once tweeted that he vacuumed because he didn't want to peel potatoes. Then Beth bit the dust. Grassley posted that electrical sparks ruined the cord. Then someone offered him a used Hoover. Beth is back, he wrote. Here's hoping the newer model sucks. It's Morning Edition.
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0: It's Morning Edition from NPR News. I'm A. Martinez.
3: And I'm Layla Faldin. Polls show most Americans think young adults today have a harder time financially than their parents did, from finding a job to buying a home. NPR's Jennifer Ludden looked at how parents are helping support their kids well into adulthood.
5: Mabel Lego and her husband are retired and in their 70s, but before they moved from New Jersey to South Carolina this year, they checked with their younger son, who's 39.
6: We could not leave him behind because he could not afford to live on his own.
5: He's a hard worker, Lego says, but has lived with them because his job helping manage a liquor store paid low wages and no benefits. He also has type 1 diabetes, and his Affordable Care Act insurance was nearly $1,000 a month. He came with them to South Carolina, and his plan now is a lot cheaper, but he hasn't yet landed a new job.
6: The young people have really been shafted big time. With the economy, with the cost of living.
5: She and her husband built their 1,500-square-foot retirement home a bit larger than they might have to have a bedroom for their son, but they didn't want to spend too much. They have another son nearby, and Lego says they're now thinking not only of their own long-term finances, but that of their children.
6: Did we plan for that when we had our children 40 years ago? No. Do we plan for that now? Yes, we have to.
5: Of course, some parents have long helped children, say with buying a first home. But as families have gotten smaller and people marry later, more parents are doing so and they're giving more, says Richard Johnson at AARP. The share of 25 to 34-year-olds living with parents has also nearly doubled since 2005 to about 20%.

0: what little resources they have to help their children, and they can't put it toward retirement, that jeopardizes their own financial futures.
1: Financial planner Nate Kinzinger has seen more clients help with student loan debt especially, and expensive housing in big cities. Some pay children a monthly stipend, but they will need that money later.
2: And so we'll have to have those conversations of, all right, how do we close this gap for you? Because I'm not comfortable that you could continue doing this.
3: It's just an ongoing thing for all three of the kids.
1: David Zuccaro is retired near Seattle with children who are 31, 32, and 34. Now, he's well off, and all the children or a spouse make good pay. But Seattle housing is pricey. A year ago, one daughter moved back in with her husband and now two young kids so she could be a stay-at-home mom. The other wants to move back to cut down expenses, and their son and his family, they live with his wife's parents.
3: When I look at the salaries these kids make, I'm like, how can you not live on this? But they can't.
1: At least not comfortably, he says, and admits he and his wife are guilty of coddling. But everyone else seems to be in the same boat.
3: One or two of the kids is living at home. Neighbors, same thing, one right behind us. The kid's been living there probably 10 years. He's in his 40s.
1: He and his wife are not setting any deadlines for their kids to move out. For now, they love having the children and grandkids around. Jennifer Lutton, NPR News.
4: 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I'm Leila Faldin.
5: And I'm A. Martinez.
6: And I'm Jeremy Shermack. Good morning. It is Monday, August 10th. So happy to have you joining us here on KCBX, listener-supported public radio for California's Central Coast. 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A quick check of weather. These low clouds you see out there this morning are going to give way to some afternoon sun, but you'll notice the temperatures will be noticeably cooler today and really throughout the entire week. The rest of the week we'll see more widespread clouds and that a limited afternoon clearing. I'll have your full forecast coming up in about 15 to 20 minutes or so.
7: Congress is on summer recess with some key legislation left unaddressed.
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7: From Marketplace in Washington, I'm Kimberly Adams. Over the weekend, the Senate adjourned for a month-long recess without passing a bill to establish new rules for cryptocurrencies. The crypto industry largely backs the Clarity Act, as it's called. It's a legislation that would formalize that a lot of cryptocurrencies should be treated like commodities, like a contract to sell oil at a certain price a month from now, rather than as securities, like stocks and bonds. Marketplace's Nova Safo is here to explain. Good morning, Nova.
9: Good morning, Kimberly.
7: Commodities versus securities. What's the difference for crypto?
5: So the main difference is which agency does the oversight. Securities are under the Securities and Exchange Commission, which is structured to regulate Wall Street. Commodities fall under the Commodity Futures Trading Commission. It's a much smaller agency, roughly a quarter of the SEC's budget. And critics argue the CFTC lacks the resources to effectively oversee cryptocurrencies such as Bitcoin, which

0: Ben Nissen is a cardiologist at the Cleveland Clinic who led that trial. He points out they used a gel, not injectables, and made sure testosterone levels did not go above the upper limit of normal.
1: We use the drug in a very specific way, and we have a very reasonable answer. But I would not feel good if our study resulted in the unrestrained use of testosterone in ways that we didn't study.
0: It's a message that can be tough to get across in a culture brimming with high T content. Will Stone, NPR News.
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3: 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I'm Amy Martinez.
5: And I'm Leila Fadel. There's an election in England on Thursday with a unique candidate. It's a comedian with a trash can on his head. NPR's Lauren Freyer explains what's going on in UK politics.
6: The bar is relatively low to run for parliament here. You just pay a deposit of several hundred dollars, which you get back if you win 5% of the vote. And so on election night, when votes are counted,
7: the Conservative Party candidate, 25,000.
6: On stage next to candidates from mainstream parties,
7: the official Monster Raving Loony Party, 125.
6: There are often a handful of satirical ones.
7: Hughes David Stephen, commonly known as Lord Buckethead.
6: Lord Buckethead wears a Darth Vader-type costume. There's another candidate who's registered his name as none of the above. The most famous, though, is Count Binface.
8: My name's Count Binface, intergalactic space warrior, leader of the Recyclones from planet Sigma 9.
6: Who says he's from an alien planet, wears a trash bin on his head, and has a YouTube channel of his own music videos.
9: Is this election? It's kind of rubbish, and rubbish is my thing.
6: Binface's real name is John Harvey, a 46-year-old comedian with an Oxford Classics degree. He'd only go on record in character. NPR met him in a TV studio in central London. He was in full costume, a black bodysuit, silver cape, and a metal garbage can on his head in the middle of a heat wave.
8: Oh, it's hot here, partly because of my armor and partly because you're cooking the planet with human-made climate change. You idiots.
6: Speaking through a slit in the front, Binface rattles off his campaign promises.
8: Building one affordable house, nationalizing Adele.
6: cutting your taxes, he says, and raising everyone else's, capping the price of croissants, and moving the hand dryer in the men's room of a certain pub to what he calls a more sensible location.
8: Do you want to be using your

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Quick check of your KCBX weather. Morning clouds will break up for some afternoon sunshine with cooler temperatures today. The cooling trend continues through midweek, bringing more widespread clouds and less afternoon clearing. 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

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My name is Neil Losey, and this is The Morning Cop. That set finished with Tuatara from their Trading with the Enemy album, a song called Negotiation. Lori Lewis in the Right Hands, Wheel of Life, also the infamous String Dusters in the set. We started off with our featured album of the week this week. Featured album is Tedeschi Trucks Band. I Got You is the song from their new album, Future Soul. And we'll be playing that throughout the week on The Morning Cup and on other programs on KCBX as well, since it is our featured album of the week. Glad to be ready to share some music with you today, all the way up until noon when it's time for Fresh Air. If you have any comments about the show or questions about the music that I play or anything that I talk about during the show, or if you just want to say, hey, I'm listening, you can reach me by email, neil@kcbx.org. Phone, it's 805-549-8855. We're going to keep going with Jimmy Smith here today. This is from an album, not one of his more well-known albums. It came later on in his career for the Milestone Records label. Recording with a bunch of great people, though. Great horn section, and this one even has some good guitar, bass, drums. There's even on a track some harmonica on this release. We're going to listen to the track Some Serious Blues, which is the title track from this album, recorded in the early 1990s with Jimmy Smith. It's The Morning Cup. It's KCBX.

Jimmy Smith on the Morning Cup on KCBX, listener-supported public radio. 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Coming up next, got some Sam Cooke, also staying over here on kind of the bluesy side of things here. It's Sam Cooke, and he's doing a version of Little Red Rooster this morning on your Morning Cup on KCBX.

Bonomo on the Morning Cup from Black Sands, title track from Black Sands, as a matter of fact, which is a fantastic album. Also, Dune Yards, Never Look Back, Alice Russell, Twin Peaks, and Sam Cooke starting the set. Sam Cooke, a little red rooster from an album called Nightbeat, which I have to highly recommend. One of Sam Cooke's very best. None of his real well-known songs are on this one, but it's the concept of a late night and doing some deep blues on this one. It's a kind of a cool collection of songs from Sam Cooke called Nightbeat. Up next is Marcarelli. This is from his album that came out back earlier this year called Spring Green, and the song is King of Nothing. It's listener-supported public radio. It's the Morning Cup. My name is Neil Losey, bringing you the music today, all the way up until noon when it's time for Fresh Air.

0: 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This endowment was established by the Chalmers Gladio Family Fund, helping to sustain KCBX as a source of reliable news, cultural programming, and the music you love, today and into the future.
1: On the next Fresh Air, journalist Gil Duran. He spent years following a small group of Silicon Valley billionaires and says they are at war with American democracy and winning. His new book is called The Nerd Reich. 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
2: 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My name is Neil Losey, bringing you the music this morning on The Morning Cup, and I want to tell you about what we heard in that last set. The final track is from an artist. She's a vibe and marimba player, and her name is Jenny Klukken. The album is Marimba Standard, and she released this album through Kickstarter. She put this whole project together with Kickstarter from fans and friends, putting the money forward to help her release this album. I guess that's happened more and more, of course, but this is one that came across my desk that is one of the first ones I've seen that is entirely funded through Kickstarter. That was an original composition. She does a lot of covers on this one and does a nice job with them, too. It's pretty cool. We heard from the Beach Boys in the set as well. Also, Robin Hitchcock, Trams of Old London. Started off with Mark Arelli. 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
3: Live from NPR News in Washington, I'm Louise Schiavone. Iran says it is close to a final deal with Oman to reopen the Strait of Hormuz. But before that happens, Iran has some tough conditions for the U.S. NPR's Hadil Al-Shalshi reports.
4: Among other demands, Iran wants the U.S. to lift a naval blockade and sanctions and pay it reparations for war damages, high prices for the United States. Asla Aydan Tashbash is a fellow at Brookings Institution who's been following the talks. She's says with this set of tough conditions, Iran wants to force President Trump to cave as he heads into the midterms with a weakened economy and an angry base.
5: Iran wants to use this time, use their leverage, but also the midterm calendar for a stronger agreement that establishes their sovereignty over Hormuz.
4: Iran's strategy may come with some of their own risk. If it doesn't strike a deal soon, Iran could face more internal unrest as its economy gets worse. Hadil Al-Shalchi, NPR News, Istanbul.
3: The elite Michigan art school where Jeffrey Epstein, a convicted sex offender, allegedly found some of his earliest victims, has sexual abuse allegations that span 7 decades. That's according to a new report from an outside law firm hired by Interlochen Center for the Arts. NPR's Ava Berger spoke with a victim of abuse at the school.
6: In 2005, 2 months after he turned 16, Paul Bush was molested by his Interlochen ballet teacher. The teacher later pleaded guilty to the abuse.
7: I don't even know how differently my life would have gone had this event not occurred.
6: The big question is, how could this happen at such a well-known institution, a place with successful alums such as Chapel Roan and Josh Groban? The report's findings and Bush's experience provide some indications. In many cases, adults were able to meet alone with students. At the same time, the children at the school had limited communication with their families. They were vulnerable because of their age, sexual identities, and lack of experience, and some were scared to report their abuse. Ava Berger, NPR News.
3: The Consumer Price Index for July will be released in the coming week, and economy watchers will be looking to the impact of the war in Iran on energy prices and the cost of goods in general. Diane Swonk, chief economist at the accounting firm KPMG US, notes that while the jobless rate is still relatively low, hiring has cooled.
8: It's still very difficult to find work. We know the duration of unemployment went down a little bit in the month of July, which is encouraging, but we need a lot more of that. There's about 1.8 million people that have been unemployed more than 27 weeks in any given month, in the month of July in particular. That's come down a little bit, but that's very elevated. It's much higher than it was pre-pandemic.
3: Economist Diane Swonk. On Wall Street at this hour, the Dow is off 123. The NASDAQ is down 110. This is NPR News in Washington. The parent company of Taylor Farms is voluntarily recalling some products that include jalapenos over concerns about a possible salmonella contamination. The announcement from Taylor Fresh Foods comes a few weeks after the business voluntarily recalled its iceberg lettuce products sourced from central Mexico because of a potential link to a multi-state cyclospora outbreak across the U.S. Sky watchers will have a chance to witness a solar eclipse this week. NPR's Shondalee Duster has more.
9: A solar eclipse will be visible across Europe and parts of the U.S. on Wednesday. While people in northern Russia, Spain, and Iceland will see a total solar eclipse, some parts of the U.S., from Alaska to North Carolina and most of Canada, will see a partial one. NASA says the partial eclipse is expected to begin around 1:17 p.m. Eastern Time in Washington, D.C., where at least 4% of the sun will be blocked. But in Alaska, more of the sun will be blocked out during the eclipse. The American Academy of Ophthalmology says those who plan to watch a solar eclipse, even if it's a partial one, should wear special glasses for eye protection. Looking at the sun can cause significant eye damage, such as burns and even permanent vision loss. Shondalee Duster, NPR News.
3: The Air Force has renamed its base in North Charleston, South Carolina, after the state's recently deceased U.S. Senator. It's now called Joint Base Lindsey Graham. At a ceremony unveiling the new signage, the late South Carolina Republican was memorialized by his sister Darlene, who was appointed to succeed him. I'm Louise Schiavone, NPR News.
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2: 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Taking a look at the community calendar, the South County Historical Society invites you to their 50th anniversary celebration on Saturday, August 15th, from 11 in the morning until 4 in the afternoon at Heritage Square Park in Arroyo Grande. The schoolhouse and barn museums will be open for tours, and there'll be refreshments available for purchase, demonstrations and displays, live music, and more. 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Or the calendar tab on our website, kcbx.org, for information about that and lots of other things. Our featured album of the week this week is a good one from Tedeschi Trucks Band. You can listen to this new album and get ready for their appearance coming up at the Bowl. Future Soul is the name of this recent release, and we're going to listen to Crazy Crying from this one. The band just continues to gel and sound better and better as time goes along, and I think they've made a statement. They're not going anywhere. And it is great that they are going to be making a stop on the Central Coast, making great albums too, and that's why it's the featured album of the week. Here's Crazy Crying from Tedeschi Trucks Band, our featured album of the week. It's the Morning Cup.

Tom Waits on the Morning Cup on KCBX. Sea of Love, and that one is found, now it's found on a collection of his songs that weren't on anything else, on any of his regular albums. It was a collection called Orphans, Brawlers, Ballers, and Bastards. That one came from a soundtrack originally, but it is now on this collection of songs that were on soundtracks and compilations and singles and that sort of thing, which is pretty cool to be able to have them all in one place. If you're, especially if you're a Tom Waits fan and you've spent that time over the years searching out each of those songs that have appeared in certain areas, just one song on one compilation album or whatever, they're all in one spot now. Los Lobos in the set, also War with Get Down, and our featured album of the week started it off. It's the latest from Tedeschi Trucks Band. We heard the song Crazy Crying from the album Future Soul. I'll have that another track from that one for you a little later on in the show, since it is our featured album of the week. From Ragged Point to Napomo and every turn in between, this is SloCal, my home and yours too. 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

Billie Holiday on the Morning Cup on KCBX. Loverman here. You know, that song reminds me, there's a show, if you like music like that, there's a show coming up tonight that you might like. Pacific Standard Time. It's on at 6:30, right after All Things Considered. And it's right there in the name. It's Standards. And it's some of your all-time favorite versions of Standards. It's maybe some takes that you've never heard before of some of the great songbook songs. And sometimes some new standards as well, some things that are becoming standards. They mix it all together for you, and that starts at 6:30, goes until 8 o'clock tonight on KCBX. 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Listen to those shows as they happen this evening, or whenever you feel like you need them, online, on demand, or on that app. We heard the Mammals with I'll Tell You, also Camper Van Beethoven, She Divines Water. Jeff Tweedy starting off the set. Feels like time to kick it up a little bit and get you moving today. And a good way to do that is music from Cameroon. And not just music from Cameroon, music that's described on this collection as the invasive dance beat of Cameroon. When a dance beat becomes invasive, that's kind of telling you that you're going to have trouble not moving. And I'm going to play a track from this one for you. This comes off of that great Analog Africa label where they dig deep into music from Africa that you've probably never heard before. The music was recorded in Cameroon. These tunes recorded between 1976 and 1984 for this collection called Pop Makossa. And this is Pat Ndeye on The Morning Cup, KCBX, the invasive dance beat of Cameroon.

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3: 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A new program on the KCBX lineup comes right after The Daily, which is at 2 o'clock. My name is Neil Losey. This is The Morning Cup on KCBX HD1, San Luis Obispo, KNBX HD1, San Ardo, on the web at kcbx.org, also available on the KCBX app. That last set of music finished with Cal Jader and Eddie Palmieri from their great album El Sonido Nuevo, that's Picadillo, a classic tune from them. Also, Earth, Wind, and Fire, very early Earth, Wind, and Fire. This was the first mark of the group, which changed after a couple of albums, and then they became the Earth, Wind, and Fire we know. But this was early, early on from their self-titled album. And it was Pat Ndoye from Cameroon to start off the set. More Love. That was off of a collection, Pop Makossa, the invasive dance beat of Cameroon, 1976 through 1984 on the Analog Africa label. 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That's M-O-E-R-M-A-N. Our featured album of the week this week is the latest from Tedeschi Trucks Band. This one came out a few months ago, back in spring. We're going to listen to Who Am I from this album, Future Soul. It's the featured album of the week. It's The Morning Cup. It's KCBX.

My mother told me a story about a little dog couldn't see too well. She said it crossed the railroad track one day and the train cut off a piece of his tail. He turned around and never looked up, just to peep over the railroad track.

0: Aqua Velvet's title track from their Guitar Noir album. Also, Whitey Morgan and the 78s going way back to one of his earlier recordings, just self-titled, and that was Long Road Home. Albert King and a take on Drowning on Dry Land, our featured album of the week starting off the set. Tedeschi Trucks Band, Who Am I? 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But of course, you can always get in touch with me. You know I'm live, local, in person doing this show. Not a robot, not an algorithm. I didn't record this show 5 days ago, 1,000 miles away. It's happening as you're hearing it. So if you ever have any questions during the show, feel free to get in touch with me. I'd love to answer your questions about any of the music. You can reach me by email anytime during the show or otherwise, neil@kcbx.org. You can also reach me by phone during the show at 805-549-8855. Up next, it's a track from a release done by Melissa Carper and Theo Lawrence. They did this album together called Having a Talk. Let's listen to this song, All 50 States, a song that they wrote together, too. It's KCBX.
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1: See you soon. I.

an instrumental from the band that backed up so many great recordings, so many great soul, R&B recordings, and rock and roll recordings, and pop recordings, the Swampers, the group out of Muscle Shoals. This is from a collection called Muscle Shoals Has Got the Swampers that just features some of their instrumentals. That was called the Muscle Shoals Malmo Express. Kid Ramos, a great blues guitar player, made an album of gospel music called Strange Things Happening with vocalist Brian Templeton and his son Johnny Ramos, Kid's son Johnny. And that was Nobody But the Lord from this collection, and that great swinging guitar of Kid Ramos on that one. Julian Lage with Red Elm. Started off Melissa Carper and Theo Lawrence, all 50 states. It's the Morning Cup on KCBX. 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My name is Neil Losey, bringing you the music today up until noon when it's time for Fresh Air. That begins an afternoon of talk and news programs. It's Fresh Air, then the locally produced program Issues and Ideas. Then we'll hear The Daily and Today Explained. 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Marketplace is still at 4, and All Things Considered returns at 4:30. Then you've got some great music tonight with Pacific Standard Time, Freedom Jazz Dance, Trotamundos, and Jazz Overnight. There, I just gave you the whole day, but you can look at it on your own by going to kcbx.org. 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Right now, Bedouin, this is from the latest album, Neon Summer Skin, and the song is Long Way to Fall. It's your Morning Cup.

0: As I said earlier, Sparkle wasn't a smash in 1976, but it developed an intense cult following that has reverberations. I don't think it's a coincidence, for instance, that Dreamgirls, a far bigger success in 1981, bears a striking resemblance to Sparkle. Sparkle was remade in 2012 starring Jordan Sparks and Whitney Houston, and was a modest hit. But the collaboration between Aretha Franklin and Curtis Mayfield transcends the movie. It stands on its own as a rich, risk-taking collection that deserves a reevaluation in 20th century pop music history.
1: Ken Tucker looked back at the 50th anniversary of the Sparkle soundtrack, sung by Aretha Franklin. Tomorrow on Fresh Air, filmmaker Destin Daniel Cretton. His new film, Spider-Man: Brand New Day, just had the

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5: Today is Monday, August 10th, and this is Issues and Ideas on KCBX. We take you behind the news and into local culture to help us better understand this beautiful and complex Central Coast that we all share. I'm Gabriela Fernandez. More than a decade after the Refugio oil spill, offshore oil production has resumed off the Gaviota coast under Sable Offshore. The restart has sparked a growing legal and political battle over whose authority it is to regulate the project, and whether the company's claims about lowering costs and reducing imports are true. In today's episode, I spoke with UC Santa Barbara political science professor Pasha Madavi about his research on Sable Offshore's claims.
6: So they made this claim that increasing production from the Santa Ynez unit would displace the oil that's coming in from abroad. So what I found is that that's simply not true. And the reason for that is primarily economics.
5: Then we touch on how federal and state budget cuts are expected to reshape healthcare coverage for millions of Californians. In this week's episode, CAP Radio's Insight host Vicky Gonzalez speaks with CalMatters health reporter Kristen Wong about her new documentary exploring what's at stake for Medi-Cal patients, providers, and the future of the state's healthcare system.
7: The One Big Beautiful Bill Act cut about $1 trillion from healthcare over the next decade nationally, and in California, when all of the rules and regulations are fully in effect, California expects to lose about $30 billion a year, which is 15% of the current Medi-Cal budget.
5: Then we'll wrap up the program with a taste of Central Coast wine. KCBX contributor Mira Honeycutt sits down with the owners of Epoch Estate Wines, where history, innovation, and sustainable farming come together in a Paso Robles vineyard.
8: When I came to Paso in 2010, I knew that I wanted to produce wines that were not manipulated too much, as least as we possibly could in the vineyard and then in the winery.
5: All this coming up next.

0: Questions about energy, economics, and government authority are colliding on California's Central Coast. Ever since Sable Offshore restarted oil production off the Gaviota Coast, the project has become the focus of lawsuits, regulatory disputes, and an escalating clash between California and the federal government. I sat down with UC Santa Barbara professor Pasha Madavi to unpack Sable Offshore's oil production claims and how the federal government's involvement could reshape the balance of power in California. One of the biggest arguments is that restarting this production reduces America's dependence on foreign oil. Can you just explain to our listeners what you found in your research?
1: So Sable Offshore has claimed that if it were able to restart production from these platforms that are in the what's called Santa Ynez Unit in federal waters, you know, off the coast of Santa Barbara, Gaviota specifically, they've claimed that restarting oil production from there would effectively replace or displace oil that's being imported to California. And I'll pause and just say that, you know, one of the big reasons for making that claim is that California does import a lot of oil from outside of California. This state where I grew up, we've been producing oil and gas in California since the late 19th century. We are a very, very old oil producer, which means that our production has declined and pretty much been in decline since the early 80s, was when it peaked. And that means that California, which also has a lot of refineries, that's who ultimately will take in crude oil. We can't use crude oil itself. We have to convert it to something. Have been sourcing their oil from outside of California, whether it's from Alaska or from abroad, because California is very, very limited in terms of its connections to the rest of the United States, both in terms of pipelines, there's almost none, and railroads. And so we do import a lot of oil from outside the United States. This is an interesting thing for some, but I'll come back to that because it's somewhat irrelevant given that the crude oil market is global, and it doesn't actually matter where you get your oil from. So they made this claim that increasing production from the Santa Ynez unit would displace the oil that's coming in from abroad. So what I found is that that's simply not true. And the reason for that is primarily economics. It's just based on how much it costs per barrel to produce oil and who that would displace in the given market. You know, refineries and storage facilities, they don't really care where that oil is necessarily coming from. They care about the price and their contracts. If you want to displace foreign oil, you're going to have to come in under their break-even price. And for Sable and for the Santa Ynez unit, given that it requires a lot of energy to produce this oil, it's in an older reservoir, so it takes more money to get that oil out of the ground, not to mention all the repairs and everything else that they have to counter, comes in below, pretty much all foreign sources are coming in below what the Santa Ynez unit would produce in terms of its operating cost. Then it's, just to put some numbers on it, it's roughly in the ballpark of $40 to $50 per barrel to produce the Santa Ynez oil. Now you compare that to, you know, Middle East oil, and even in the context of this war, there's still Middle East oil hitting market, Saudi Arabian oil, for example. You know, Saudi Arabian oil, from an actual operating cost, is somewhere between $2 and $6 a barrel. You got to add in freight and everything else, but it's still really, really low. Right? It's coming in to port here at, you know, no more than $10, $12 a barrel. And then you've got all the other producers that are sending oil to California, Brazil, Ecuador, now Colombia, a host of others. And still, the oil that Sable's producing is more expensive. So the only thing that it's beating out is Canadian oil. That's actually sent to California via rail. So what's happening then? So Sable's bringing this oil online. It must surely be displacing something. The answer is it's likely displacing onshore California production. That's just slightly more expensive than what Sable is producing. So if anything, they're not actually displacing foreign oil at all. They're displacing domestic oil. Okay, that's the most likely outcome. Or you're not displacing anything and you're exporting your oil, which means that you've processed it, you've sold it to a distributor, and the distributor decides to sell it internationally. But what's definitely not happening here is any displacement of foreign oil based just on the numbers alone. And the numbers that I came up with are based on Sable's own investor presentations and documents. And interestingly enough, they were verified in a state Senate hearing by representatives of the industry when they were directly asked if this operating cost is roughly in that range, 40 to 50, and they concurred. Yeah, it is roughly in that range per barrel. Based on your cost, and that's the stated cost on at least the legislative record, Sable's barrels are too expensive to displace foreign oil, and they're not decreasing our reliance on foreign supply to California.
0: 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I'm speaking with UCSB professor Pasha Madavi about his research on Sable Offshore's oil production claims on the Gaviota Coast. So we've seen the Trump administration invoke the Defense Production Act, which essentially asserted federal jurisdiction over these pipelines. From your perspective, how important is this evidence when the federal government is making these kinds of claims?
1: This kind of law, the Defense Production Act, is meant to be used and invoked when there is emergency. And the Trump administration, interestingly enough, declared an energy emergency back in January 2025, well before these invasions of Venezuela and then Iran. There was no energy emergency then. And that's kind of what a lot of this is built on. There certainly is somewhat of an energy emergency now, although it's not quite the same as what people thought, given global storage capacity at the moment, which is why crude oil is roughly in the $85 per barrel range, which is why it's not $200 a barrel. We're not in emergency a moment. But then the other part of this, which doesn't make any sense, is oil has always been this global market. Producing something in one place doesn't really displace something in another place unless that oil isn't able to get to market. And there has been a reduction in the oil that's, you know, intended to hit the markets because of the invasion of Iran and the subsequent closure of the Strait of Hormuz. But by and large, storage still exists to offset some of that, thereby not necessitating kind of an emergency being declared. The other part of this as to why this is surprising in terms of an invocation of the Defense Production Act is what I just noted, which is, well, if Sable's oil isn't displacing oil that's coming in from abroad, and it's displacing oil that's likely just being produced in California or possibly in Alaska, how is that solving the emergency? And that becomes an interesting question around, you know, what this is intended to do. So it's hard to justify any way you look at it, the use of this law, given that there appears to be no emergency, even after the war started. There's still oil that's flowing into markets. And so why use this particular rule to do so? The other piece of it, which is particularly troubling, is how the federal government is effectively overriding state and local jurisdictions. The Defense Production Act is meant to be invoked to try to push private industry to pressure them to produce goods that are needed by the country. Steel, right, is kind of the commonly thought of thing. And so it's usually done because there's not necessarily an initial economic reason for them to produce that much steel. And the federal government is saying, look, we need steel, produce steel. Here, what's happening is the market is already saying, well, you know, there is oil in storage, there's oil on the water. By and large, you're not seeing a market necessity for the invocation of the Defense Production Act. And so then you're saying, well, why else? And here you have the government saying, well, no, what we're trying to do is not solve a market problem. We're trying to solve a regulatory problem by invoking the Defense Production Act. And that's not what this is intended for. And here what you have is the state of California saying, we need to do our proper review and oversight of this particular project. The pipeline runs through state park land, and the pipeline is going to affect state communities, so the community of Santa Barbara, and coastal communities up and down the Central Coast and all the way down to Los Angeles, for example. And the state and local governments are saying, this is our backyard, this is our jurisdiction to evaluate to see if this project meets the standards of state regulations. And the federal government is saying, no, we don't agree with that. We are going to invoke these kinds of rules to override your rules, the state of California, and your court cases, because these are ongoing instances of litigation in the case of Sable, and simply come in and just bulldoze state regulations. And I say that's troubling because, you know, we in political science and in the classroom, we teach governance and law and we teach American politics. And when we teach the founding of the United States, you, of course, spend a lot of time talking about federalism and the republic and the formation of states and state rights. In fact, there was an entire civil war ostensibly fought over state rights. The entire premise of this government, the United States, is that states do indeed have rights and do have the authority, especially over state lands, to govern those lands. You cannot come in and abuse the very notion of things like the Defense Production Act and eminent domain to override what a state and local authority intends to do. So that's incredibly troubling because of what it says for what is the United States and how states have any rights to govern what's happening within their borders.
2: I know you didn't write your report on, you know, state sovereignty and constitutional law, but as a political scientist, how do you think this is going to play out?
1: So I wrote my report before any federal intervention took place. So there was no sense that this would happen. You know, the report was written in February of 2025, and the first federal intervention occurred in December 2025 when the pipeline authority, PHMSA, kind of ruled that the pipeline was an interstate pipeline and therefore subject to federal jurisdiction. And then came the Defense Production Act, and then came eminent domain and this idea of a strategic petroleum reserve and so on and so forth, and lots of different federal interventions. So while my report didn't address that, I will say that this is a clear abuse of federal power. There's just no other word for it. It is trying to override state efforts to govern state lands in particular, never mind this kind of interface or overlap between state waters and federal waters. And so, and when I say that, there's this very unique component here that there's a roughly 3-mile section of the Santa Ynez pipeline system that goes through state waters and a roughly 4-mile section of the pipeline system that traverses the Gaviota State Park. So these are state lands. The state of California should and does have jurisdiction over those lands. And for the federal government to say just a quick, no, you don't, is baffling. And so it's not clear, I can't comment on whether or not that logic is going to hold out in a court of law. But from everything that I understand about federalism and the effective contract between states and the federal government, this is none other than something that should be thrown out immediately as overreach by the federal government.
0: 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I'm speaking with UCSB professor Pasha Madavi about his research on Sable Offshore's oil production claims on the Gaviota Coast.
2: Why do you think this fight matters so much to them, Sable and the federal government?
1: Well, there's two pieces to this. I mean, one is it's part of a broader agenda by the Trump administration to increase the production of fossil fuels, come hell or high water, and quite literally both of those, right? Both of those are consequences of climate change. The kind of drill, baby, drill agenda of this administration has been clear to everyone, again, effectively since day one. The executive order that Trump put out declaring an energy emergency in January of 2025 indicated as such. And so when viewed from that lens, this project fits the bill as one way that the federal government can override everything and increase oil and gas production, even when there are lots of, I mean, just the countless number of red flags in this particular case. But this applies elsewhere. This applies in Alaska. This applies in the Gulf of Mexico, off the coast of Florida. This applies to so many other places where the federal government is coming in and saying, nope, we're going to ramp up oil production, gas production, coal production, let's say, irrespective of what states, localities, or anyone else has to say about it, and even the federal government beforehand. So it is part of that particular approach that this administration has. And you know, the administration has been effective in doing that, unfortunately. Just recently, the annual statistical review of energy was published by the Energy Institute, which used to be published by BP. It's kind of a 75-year endeavor that has been providing data about energy issues, you know, globally on oil, gas, coal, and in fact, other energy sources, has noted that the United States, as a result of kind of the Trump administration's activities, has not only increased oil and gas production as it is intended, but when paired with everything else, has increased the emissions from greenhouse gases at a moment when everybody else is declining and when the United States itself had been declining. And so the administration has been successful in that agenda to ramp up fossil fuels, and we will pay the price when it comes to the impacts on the climate, not to mention the local environment. Now, the other reason is likely based on interactions that have been reported by the media between Sable Offshore and members of the U.S. government to try to prioritize this particular project. There are some cases actually ongoing regarding those interactions, so it's yet to be seen the implications of those, but it does suggest that there was some fast tracking of this particular project. And then I would say a third reason which comes to mind is that, you know, the administration is clearly targeting some states more than others. And there is a punitive element here that can't be ignored. The state of California has long bucked the trend of the Trump administration and, in fact, has led the way in the United States on decarbonization and ramping down emissions. And the administration doesn't like that and wants to single out a state that is going against its own agenda. That too is troubling. That's not how any democracy is supposed to be run. That's more the purview of autocracies and more the countries that I've studied throughout my career that punish those who don't go for the leader and support those that do. That's kind of a set of different things that seem to be at play here.
2: Have you heard any criticism of your analysis at all? And how do you answer to criticism?
1: I have definitely heard a lot of criticism of my analysis, mostly from people that are repeating oil industry talking points or those in the industry themselves. I've testified to, you know, the state assembly, the state senate on the basis of my analysis for broader conversations related to California's governance of offshore oil and pipelines, and just general questions around California's oil production. So I do hear a lot of criticism about it. And my response is, look, I'm just using data that's publicly out there and analyzing data not only from the company itself, but from the state of California, from the feds themselves, the Energy Information Administration, and a bunch of agencies, the Bureau of Ocean Energy Management, and so on and so forth. And to say, look, I'm just reporting what the data are saying. And you can certainly come up with different, you know, spin, but it's pretty hard to change the actual facts. But the other thing I'll say is that there's one point in particular that seems to be a talking point that comes up a lot, which is that, well, if only we increased production within California, that'll bring down gasoline prices. The California's government and laws are what are to blame for high gasoline prices. And make no mistake, gasoline prices are high in California. They're higher than the rest of the United States. But production of crude oil has nothing to do with it. It is a global crude oil market. Refineries get their oil from anywhere based on what the market is giving them. The cost is what matters. And transportation is a cost, but it's really a small one. So ramping up production, it just has nothing to do with these prices. And so we want to work to reduce prices of gasoline, but increasing production in California has nothing to do with that. And that's been a very hard talking point for some to accept because they think these two things are linked, but they're just not. That's not how the market works. It's not how the market has worked for a long time, given that we have, you know, competitive and free spot markets when it comes to securing crude oil.
2: If listeners could take one thing away from your research, what do you hope it is?
1: The one thing I would hope people can take away from the research I've done, not just here on Sable, but across energy issues related to the state of California and globally and nationally, is that the best way to reduce prices, if we are concerned about reducing prices for energy, is not through increasing oil and gas production, but rather through increasing electrification and advancing decarbonization. That ultimately, if we want cheaper prices, we need to move away from a non-renewable resource that's highly volatile and towards a system that is built on and predicated on clean energy that is effectively free. The sunshine and the wind, and of course the heat beneath our feet, things like geothermal. So that's the one thing I would hope people take away. If we want lower prices, we've got to switch to a different system. And lots of other places around the world are doing just that in the face of this particular crisis. And it's time the United States stops dragging its feet and catch up with the progress that everybody else seems to be embracing.
2: Thank you, Professor Madavi, for taking the time to speak with me about this. I really appreciate it.
1: Absolutely. It's a pleasure to be here.

0: California has made significant progress in expanding healthcare coverage over the past decade, but that progress is now facing new challenges. Federal Medicaid cuts and state budget constraints could leave millions of Californians without insurance in the years ahead. From Sacramento, CAP Radio's Vicky Gonzalez speaks with CalMatters health reporter Kristen Wong about a new documentary examining what's at stake for patients, providers, and the state's healthcare system.
1: For more than a decade, California made major strides in getting more people health insurance coverage, thanks in large part to the expansion of Medi-Cal, the state's version of Medicaid, which provides insurance to millions of residents who are low income or have disabilities. And just 2 years ago, the state was close to providing universal coverage with a 95% insured rate. But that coverage is now facing an uncertain future. With major cuts passed last year by the federal government, and California putting its own restrictions in place as it faces budgetary challenges. And these changes could cause millions of people to lose coverage over the next several years. A new documentary from the nonprofit newsroom CalMatters, which partners with public media stations across the state, is exploring the human toll of those cuts. CalMatters health reporter Kristen Wong joins us now with that reporting. Welcome to Insight.
2: Hi, Vicky. It's great to be here.
1: So there have been many changes to Medi-Cal after the Affordable Care Act was passed in 2010. How did this help expand coverage? Walk us through a little bit.
2: The original Medi-Cal or Medicaid federally program had a lot of restrictions to it. And one of the biggest restrictions was that if you were a low-income adult, but you did not have children, you did not qualify for this sort of public insurance program. And one of the massive expansions that the ACA allowed states to do was to insure these, they call them childless adults. It also slightly bumped up the poverty level that allowed people to qualify for the program as well. And as a result, in California, there were about 5 million additional people who previously were completely uninsured who were able to gain insurance through this program.
1: Wow. So that is a significant expansion, given that there's, you know, some 40 million Californians in the state. One of the people you spoke with for your documentary is Ramont Means, and he's telling you about his experience and struggles finding coverage. We're going to take a quick listen.
3: I don't have the luxury of taking off work, going to the doctor without it affecting my income. Today was an example of that. Because I wanted to go to the doctor, I had to miss work. Everybody knows the game in California. You want your check or you want benefits. You can't have both. So I'm on Medi-Cal.
1: What did you learn from Ramont and these really difficult decisions he's weighing between working and healthcare?
2: I think that Ramont's personal situation is one that is fairly common among people who have Medi-Cal health insurance. We're actually, as part of this project, sort of soliciting additional stories from people who are Medi-Cal enrollees and have gotten people already, even after just a day, saying similar things to Ramont. Ramont himself, he works two minimum wage jobs. He works 7 days a week, but because neither job is full-time, the employers are not required to give him benefits. And so we talked at length about how if he makes even just a little bit more money, he gets kicked off the Medi-Cal health insurance program, but it's not enough money to actually afford to be able to pay for private health insurance out of pocket. So it's kind of this like gap that I think a lot of people find themselves stuck in.
1: Given that there was this large expansion that you just walked us through after the Affordable Care Act, from what Ramont told you, what was the Medi-Cal system like before 2010 compared to today?
2: You know, California has made a lot of expansions to the Medi-Cal system that include both expanding access to those 5 million people that I mentioned and to improving benefits and the quality of care that's actually offered as well. Ramont told me and shared with us in the documentary that before the expansion, the system was extremely bare bones. And it was kind of like essentially pregnant women and people with disabilities and children were the only ones who could get health care. And it was a lot harder as well to find a doctor or see a specialist. And he shared with us that really sort of tragically, his wife, who passed away when she was 31. She had just given birth to their third child. And she started experiencing some unusual symptoms and just couldn't get to a doctor, couldn't see a doctor at all. And she ended up passing away from cervical cancer, which is a cancer that is, you know, has a very high survival rate if it's caught and treated early.
1: Oh, wow. I mean, that is just tragic and so frustrating. Fast forward to today, that was in 2008. The system is like far from perfect, but in Ramon's experience, is it better today compared to back then?
2: He says it is better today. That quite frankly, that he believes that today his wife would still be alive if she had access to the care that he and his children have access to now. It is certainly not perfect. I think people always have complaints about any kind of government program or what it may be. Even people with private insurance have complaints about wait times and things like that. But he says that access is a lot easier. People can see specialists and you're, you know, I think just taken a little more seriously as a patient as well.
1: So what are the limits or the requirements for someone to be on Medi-Cal today?
2: In California, you have to make less than 138% of the federal poverty level. I think that's about $22,000
1: yes.
2: for an individual. I'm not sure what the like sort of family equivalent is. And there are some other categories, you know, pregnancy. In California, we've expanded the program previously to undocumented immigrants as well with state funding. So immigration status does not matter in California as much as it used to. But those are sort of the requirements that you have to meet today. It's essentially an income limit.
1: Okay. So along with these expansions, I would imagine the costs have gone up as well for state funding. So how has Medi-Cal spending increased over the years?
2: Medi-Cal spending has increased pretty dramatically in the past, you know, 8 or 9 years, it has essentially doubled. The current, I think, bill is around $217 billion. For the Medicaid program. And some of that has to do with these eligibility expansions. Adding more people is certainly going to cost more. But some recent budget analyses from the Legislative Analyst Office pin it more on increased benefits and the way that people are using the program. So people are using the program more and therefore they're spending more.
0: 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And now back to the show.
1: You know, with this expansion over the years, at one point the state had an insured rate, a record 95%. I mean, that's near universal health coverage. I mean, is it that high today?
2: I think it's dropped a little bit, a couple of percentage points maybe in the past 2 or so years since I believe it's 2024 when the state hit 95% insured. A lot of the turmoil of sort of millions of people expected to lose coverage from recent budget cuts has not happened quite yet. So we still have a pretty high insured rate right now.
1: Okay. So there have been some changes at the state level, haven't really felt the true impact of that yet. But there's also changes, of course, at the federal level. You have H.R. 1, also called the One Big Beautiful Bill, made sweeping changes to Medicaid and other programs. Remind us what kind of hit this is for California.
2: H.R. 1 created huge financial problems for California. And some of those problems are future problems and a little bit is happening right now. But the One Big Beautiful Bill Act cut about $1 trillion from healthcare over the next decade nationally. And in California, when all of the rules and regulations are fully in effect, California expects to lose about $30 billion a year, which is 15% of the current Medi-Cal budget.
1: I mean, you interviewed UCLA researcher Mark Peterson, and he described the impact to you. Let's take a quick listen.
4: And for the first time in history, through explicit policy choice, we are now boosting the percentage of the uninsured population in the United States.
1: You talk to so many voices in your documentary. I mean, what have you learned about who are the people that will be hit hardest by these cuts?
2: Low-income people are going to be hit incredibly hard by these cuts. I think one of the points that Mark Peterson was trying to make there is that a lot of the way that HR1 is enacting the cuts is through changing eligibility requirements and requiring all of these people who got insurance through the Affordable Care Act expansion, those 5 million people, to comply with work requirements. And other states across the country in the past have sort of experimented with work requirements. And so there is evidence and research, and most of them have also reversed those work requirements as well, because they didn't really work. They did not increase employment. And the evidence is that it's people who qualify for the program who just kind of get caught up in bureaucratic errors and missing pieces of mail and things like that, who end up losing insurance. And so that really is the population that's going to be hit the hardest and certainly hit first.
1: Yeah. And as we've learned, we've talked about this a lot on Insight, is that, you know, you basically like don't do preventative screenings and you don't check things before they get worse. And I think about Ramont, who you interviewed in your documentary, talking about his wife and believing that she would have been alive today if she had better health coverage compared to back in 2008. You also spoke with a physician assistant, Jesse Hoagland, talking about the importance of having insurance. Let's take a listen.
5: When someone does not have insurance, it really comes down to what can they afford. If they cannot afford insurance, can they really afford these medications? If I had someone who was having abdominal pain or pelvic pain and I needed them to do an ultrasound and I know I couldn't wait 6 months, I would have to send them to the emergency room, which is even more expensive than just getting the ultrasound.
1: Yeah, and we're regularly reminded that Medi-Cal and these cuts, because people will be forced to use the emergency room, it's going to impact healthcare, even if it's private insurance. I mean, what do the impacts on the local level look like when you were talking to physicians and going into hospitals? Like, what are they weighing right now?
2: I think they're weighing both system-wide impacts of, they're going to have a lot of patients that they simply, being able to take care of them is going to be a lot more limited. And those patients are going to have to go to the emergency room. And as you mentioned, you know, that's going to have ripple effects for sort of everybody else across the healthcare spectrum. Because if the emergency room is impacted and, you know, you're in a car accident or something like that, and you get taken to the emergency room, that is, or, you know, maybe your kid has the flu or something like that, you just have to wait in line with everybody else. And then I also think they're sort of weighing the, like, the very, very personal impacts as well. Because when Jesse was talking about not being able to wait 6 months, he was referring to a time before the Affordable Care Act expansion. That was a normal thing that he had to do every single day with patients. And now it's a lot different. They can see specialists. They can get prescriptions very quickly. You know, people can afford these things. And while we were filming, we're not able to speak with the patient directly, but we sort of were able to talk through a specific case with Jesse where a patient had come in from the emergency room. He had some sort of diabetic emergency. He was uninsured and could not sign up for Medi-Cal. And the medications that he needed were almost, I believe, $700 a month.
1: Wow, that is, yeah, that's not possible for so many people. If you're just joining us, we're talking with CalMatters health reporter Kristen Wong about the impact of state and federal cuts on Medi-Cal recipients. So your reporting, I mean, you've joined us so many times on Insight as a health reporter, of course, but this is a documentary that you put together, Inside California's Fight to Fund Healthcare. How did you go about approaching your reporting in this different format?
2: I think what I really wanted to focus on in this reporting was the human impact and the sort of the emotional toll that this was taking on both providers who are kind of boots on the ground and the patients who have to figure out how this is going to change their lives. Because as just a reporter, I think I'm sure you feel similarly, but like sometimes it feels like all of these changes, whether it's from the state or the federal government, are just coming at you relentlessly. And we're trying to parse the information for the public, but that is still a few degrees of separation away from like, how are real people thinking about this? And so that's kind of the heart of what I wanted to get to in this documentary.
1: Was it difficult to get people to talk about this, or did they just want to shout it from the rooftops?
2: I think at the beginning, it was more difficult to get people to talk about this because we started reporting before H.R. 1, the One Big Beautiful Bill, had passed in Congress. And at the time, there were also a lot of universities and even clinics and public health departments getting grants cut. And a lot of people were pretty, you know, hesitant to stick their neck out and say anything for fear that their institution might specifically be targeted for cuts. And so it was more difficult at the beginning, but I think as time rolled on and the cuts became real and people kind of realized, like, now we have to deal with this, people were more willing to speak up. And there was also a little bit of a different dichotomy, too, with patients themselves. Patients are not often super informed about these high-level policy changes, particularly not immediately when they're happening. It was also an exercise in like education, and because we were able to spend so much time with people over time, also track their evolving thoughts on how these changes would matter to them.
1: Yeah, and your reporting continues on this. I mean, you have several companion pieces that go alongside this documentary. And I saw in one of them, you even have like a Google Doc survey. I mean, what would you like from readers in the community?
2: I mean, we would love for people to read the stories, watch the documentary. And certainly our survey is for Medi-Cal enrollees specifically, but also if you have any, you know, family members or people in your life who know are going to be affected by this, you know, share it with them or fill it out and help us. We are just trying because we know that sort of the federal and state cuts, very complex and have different dates attached to them over the next like year and a half. And so we know that these impacts are going to be rolling out for many Californians. And we want to keep hearing those community voices, those on the ground voices of people who really are trying to figure out what all of this means.
1: Kristen, as always, thanks for joining us.
2: Of course. It's great to be here.
0: That was Cap Radio's Vicky Gonzalez speaking with CalMatters health reporter Kristen Wong about a new documentary examining what's at stake for patients, providers, and the state's healthcare system. 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And now back to the show.

0: We close this week's program with a story that blends local history, craftsmanship, and the Central Coast wine industry. KCBX contributor Mira Honeycutt sits down with the team at Epoch Estate Wines to talk about restoring its historical property, sustainable farming, and what makes York Mountain a distinctive place to grow grapes.
1: York Mountain is a tiny appellation which received its AVA status in 1983. But its history dates back to 1882, when Andrew York acquired a 120-acre homestead in Templeton, and by 1895 established Ascension Winery, one of the first bonded wineries on the Central Coast. Over time, the winery changed several owners and its name to York Mountain Winery, until Bill and Liz Armstrong rescued the damaged property. At the time, it was officially condemned due to the 2003 earthquake on the Central Coast. In 2010, the Armstrongs established it as Epoch Estate Wines with a vision to preserve the legacy of this historic winery. To talk about Epoch Estate Wines, years-long restoration efforts, and her journey into winemaking is my guest, Jordan Fiorentini, Vice President of Winemaking and Vineyards at Epoch Estate Wines, known for its award-winning Rhone-style wines. She is joined by her husband, Manu Fiorentini. He's founder and CEO of iTech, a winemaking and brewing supplies company in Paso Robles. Welcome to Wine Country, Jordan and Manu.
2: Thanks for having us.
3: Nice to be here.
1: Jordan, you joined Epoch as their winemaker from the start, 2010. Talk about the early years and the tedious process of restoration.
2: Yes, so I actually wasn't the first winemaker at Epoch. There was one before me, but he was only there for a couple years. So sort of in the initial stages of planting the vineyard and making the first vintage. So just get that point out. But we also worked with Justin Smith at the beginning. He was our consultant on the project when we first started. So I was a winemaker in Sonoma County and moved down for this exciting project. And Manu took a chance on the area as well back in 2010. And at that point, Epoch was just two vineyard properties, our Paderewski Vineyard and our Catapult Vineyard, which are both in the Willow Creek sub-AVA of Paso Robles. And then we were making our wines at Denner Vineyards. At Denner, there are lots of young, you know, up-and-coming winemakers. Justin Smith was also there.
1: Like Anthony Yount
2: was there. Jacob Toft was there. Scott Holly was there. Amy Butler was there. I mean, the list goes on and on. It was like,
1: it was
2: so much fun. So yeah. It was so great to sort of land in that place with a lot of colleagues that were, you know, similar age and everyone kind of establishing what their style in Paso Robles would be. When I joined Epoch, I knew that we would be building a winery somewhere. I just didn't know exactly where. So Armstrongs had been looking for a property to have our tasting room and winery for many years. They're incredible people and very patient. So they knew that they wanted it to be the right place. So you mentioned 1882, Andrew York founded York Mountain, or the AVA, and then, well, the AVA didn't come to later, but the area, and then built the winery there. At the same time, a famous Polish pianist, composer, and actually politician named Ignacy Paderewski had come over to the United States to be a concert performer. He loved the U.S. He loved the idea of freedom. And he was an entertainer. He was the Elvis Presley of his time. And he's actually the character that Schroeder from the Peanuts is based on.
1: Yes.
2: So when he would play piano, he would do it so voraciously that the dust would become unsettled around him. And he had kind of crazy hair. So he was traveling in the U.S. We think he was probably in Seattle, and he had really bad rheumatoid arthritis. And his doctor at the time recommended that he come down to California to the Central Coast, Paso Robles specifically, to soak in the mineral hot springs in the area that were way more abundant at that time to ease his rheumatism. So he basically came down and stayed in the Paso Robles Inn and fell in love with the area.
1: And he planted vineyards.
2: He decided to plant orchards and vineyards. And we have correspondence from him and the professors at University of California. There was only one back then. It was in Berkeley. And he asked them what he should plant. And they said that he should plant Zinfandel in Duriff. And so he did that. And then he had a couple stints at winemaking, not in a specific winery, but then at a certain point, he asked the York brothers on York Mountain, this was probably the early 1900s, to make his wine for him. So the grapes back then, and then again today, travel between the Paderewski Vineyard, which is off Peachy Canyon Road,
1: right,
2: all the way
1: not
2: to...
1: Not really far from York.
2: No, it's not too far, but it's still about a 20-minute drive. And back right. then, there weren't the same roads. And they were probably all dirt, I would assume.
1: Right, right. Yeah. Probably came in a horse and buggy.
2: Yes, huh? Exactly. And so the York brothers made Paderewski's wine, and now wow. we're making wine from the Paderewski Vineyard on York Mountain again.
1: So what conditions were the vineyards in at Paderewski?
2: Actually, when we purchased the property, there was maybe a couple vines left that had washed into the creek bed. So back then, they weren't farming on very steep slopes like we are right. today. Right. They were probably farm on what was easier to farm with horses and without the tractors. So we did find a few old vines. They weren't in great condition, but we had received cuttings from a local person who right. had taken cuttings from a while back and propagated them.
0: 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Contributor Mira Honeycutt is speaking with the team at Epoch Estate Wines to talk about the history of its vineyards and sustainable farming.
1: Manu, you were born in Italy. Tell us about your journey to Paso Robles and where and how did you two meet?
3: It's all about the story of love. 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
1: Well, you're a beautiful couple for those who can't see. This is radio.
2: Oh, wow. This is going in a different direction.
1: Okay. Hey, well, you know, I'm telling the truth. But did you meet here in Paso Robles?
3: We met in Italy. So I am born and raised in Italy, but moved between Rome, just above Milan, most of my youth, and eventually landed back to Tuscany, where my family from my father's side has had land for a long time. It's a big hunting retreat. They used to grow tobacco, grapes, had big cows for meat production and milk. And eventually, here I am in the year 2000, moving to be close to him and work in the sales of equipment. And one day, my dad calls me at work and says, "What are you doing for lunch?" And then the big journey of following this woman has begun.
1: Oh.
2: I was working an internship at Antonori Winery in Florence.
1: And you drew him here.
2: I did.
1: Or he followed you here.
2: And I knew, through friends of friends, I knew of his father. So I contacted him when I had some time during harvest, and he invited me to the property and to have lunch. And then he invited his son over too. And then that's how we met.
1: That's cool. If you're just joining us, this is Wine Country, and I'm Mira Honeycutt. My guests today are husband and wife team of Jordan and Manu Fiorentini. Jordan is Vice President of Winemaking and Vineyards at Epic Estate Wines, and Manu is founder of iTech, a winemaking and brewing supplies company. So, Jordan, there are various vineyards. You talked about Paderewski, Catapult, and the third one.
2: York Mountain.
1: Of course, on the property.
2: Yes.
1: Yeah. Talk about your farming practices.
2: That's a great question because I'm super excited to report we are in transition to organic farming at the moment. But when I came to Paso in 2010, I knew that I wanted to produce wines that were not manipulated too much, as least as we possibly could in the vineyard and then in the winery. But I didn't really know what that meant until I started farming on the property. So it's a difficult landscape, especially in some vintages with the high limestone soils and the shale soils, the windswept hillsides and the crazy diurnal temperature swings. And so once I started farming, I realized that I needed to follow some tenets that weren't things that I had known so much about before when I was in Northern California. So I looked to biodynamics and organics to bring some life to the soils so that we wouldn't have to fertigate and add nutrients back as much. And then really produce healthy vines that would last a long time, and their root systems would go deep into the earth. So we brought Philippe Armagnier on in 2011 to help us start biodynamic farming. And we've done that ever since 2011. However, we were never certified. And when you're biodynamically farmed, you're basically organically farmed as well. But again, we weren't certified. And so as time has moved on and the market has shifted, I realized it wasn't enough to just say we were following these principles. We actually had to, you know, put a stake in the sand and get certified. So that process began earlier this year with my amazing team. And because we've already been following almost all the principles anyway, we'll have our complete organic certification in August of next year. Some of our blocks are already completely certified. And then in August of next year, everything, all three vineyards at EBIC will be CCOF. And then we're also looking to do the regenerative organic.
1: Yeah. Well, that's the next step, you know. So what's the total planted
2: About 140 acres.
1: Between the three. Yeah. Mm-hmm. And they're all going to be turned into certification.
2: They're all in CCOF, yes.
1: Yeah.

0: to eventually understand vineyard and winemaking. We were both alongside with Jordan's father, helping out in every aspect of the business. And eventually, turns out most of the equipment you buy to make wine is either made in Italy or France. If you buy equipment for brewing, probably mostly German. But nonetheless, I remember my father-in-law saying, hey, you're Italian, figure out this manual. And all the manuals for the equipment was in Italian. So I became in charge of maintenance for the press, for the distemmer, for the bottling line, and everything else, of course, you do in a business with your family. And eventually moving to California in 2007 for Jordan's job at Chuck Hill Estate Winery in Hillsborough, we really didn't know what to do, because I'm thinking, if she's working in the wine industry and we have a child at that point, 2 years old, our daughter, maybe I shouldn't be in the wine industry, because that way when she's busy at harvest, I can do something else and not also be busy at harvest. But short-lived expectation, because she says, you speak Italian, French, English, a little bit of Spanish, you know all this equipment, and you've done sales your whole life, maybe you should be a vendor in the equipment side of things. And
1: so she's sparked the idea.
0: She sparked the idea. And so eventually we reached out to the company. We had purchased a bottling line back in the day on the East Coast. And turns out they had an office right in Windsor, 2 miles away from Hillsborough. And we eventually met. And that was my career start in the equipment sales side of things.
1: Yeah.
0: And 2010, we moved down to Paso, started my own LLC, began with equipment for an Italian company that mostly produced filters and presses, but really everything else. And at the same time, with a French company making some of the most prestigious oak barrels. Not within even a year, I decided this should be really just of my own, and I can add on things that can make sense. And one was the terracotta amphora, which are from Impruneta, right outside of Florence in Italy.
1: Mm-hmm.
0: The beginning of that was, I wish I could do what my wife wants first. If she likes the product, then everyone else around, all the other winemakers, might understand the benefits and see the results. And the challenge was you start nonetheless with new products you may not be used with. And I was given Oregon, Washington State, British Columbia to cover. And so I had to make a lot of new friends and meet a lot of winemakers, understand every wine region, different climate and soils. In 2013, I also asked around, what do you think, if I had a filter, could you hire me and I bring this machine to you and I filter your wine? And so I found a few wineries willing to say yes. And that was the beginning of the service side of things for me. I provide mobile filtration.
1: Oh, that's fantastic.
0: You may know mobile bottling. It's bottling, a big thing for wineries. No one wants to commit to a $1 million line that gets used a couple times a year, unless you are in deep pockets and you really want to control the full spectrum of wine production. Yeah.
1: Jordan, you take a fascinating look as an artist's approach to interpreting wine's texture and aroma profiles. Most people write notes. You draw. Talk about your visual communication that you call vinpressions.
2: Yeah, so it's my thought in the wine industry through grape growing and winemaking that if I do everything the best that I can in the vineyard and in the winery, the aromas and the flavors are what Mother Nature has given us. So when I blend and make winemaking decisions, whether it's picking or fermentation, draining, barrel use, and then most importantly, blending, I'm very texturally driven, because those are the things that I can change with the blending. It's how I build wines is based on their texture. And so I found it very difficult to describe the texture and the sensation of the wine with just words. And I'm a very visual person. I also studied engineering as an undergrad at a liberal arts school. So I was like doing art and studying engineering. And I love the combination of the two. So I, with the encouragement of Bill Armstrong and other members of the Epic team, when we were releasing my first vintage, I said, I'll write the tasting notes. I'll use words, but I really feel like to connect with the consumer, I need to show them the shapes and the sensations I'm feeling on my palate.
1: That's really amazing. So you really translate your words into visual images.
2: Into visual. I actually put them on a big piece of paper. It's like a 4-part quadrant. It's either I draw the quadrant in, or it's just in my head, and it tracks the journey of the wine as it moves across my palate from front to back.
1: Fascinating. Well, thank you, Jordan and Manu.

0: for joining us today. This was wonderful. You are listening to Jordan Fiorentini, Vice President of Winemaking and Vineyards at Epic Estate Wines, and her husband, Manu Fiorentini, founder of iTech, a winemaking and brewing supplies and services company in Paso Robles. For Issues and Ideas, I'm Meera Honeycutt, and this is Wine Country.
1: And that'll do it for this week's show. Our theme song is Soul Sync by Ketza. You've been listening to Issues and Ideas on KCBX 90.1 FM in San Luis Obispo. Thanks to everyone who contributed to this week's program, the team at Cap Radio's Insight, and Meera Honeycutt. Today's show was mixed and produced by Emily Harris. Monica Lopez is our executive producer. Brad Kyle is the operations assistant. And I'm this week's host and KCBX assistant news director, Gabriela Fernandez. See you next time.

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1: I'm Isaac Arensdorf. I'm the White House Bureau Chief for The Washington Post.
2: Isaac, let's talk about something that has been in your coverage stream of late. MAGA luminary personality Laura Loomer finds herself yet again at the scene of a crime. Take me back just a bit. Laura Loomer is somebody within the MAGA universe who has been anti-American involvement with Ukraine. Did she ever give reasons, a history?
1: Well, I mean, the context here goes back 10 years. It all goes back to the Russian interference in the 2016 election.
3: New evidence of Russia's determination to interfere in our election. A bipartisan report from the Senate Intelligence Committee details how Russia targeted voting systems in all 50 states and warns the threat persists today.
4: Candidate Donald Trump routinely downplayed suggestions that Russia was interfering.
5: It could be Russia, but it could also be China. It could also be lots of other people. It also could be somebody sitting on their bed that weighs 400 pounds, okay?
1: So Trump responds to that by needing to protect the legitimacy of his win. So kind of overcorrecting to say not only was there no interference, but actually what's so bad about Russia.
5: They think it's Russia. I have President Putin. He just said it's not Russia. I will say this. I don't see any reason why it would be.
6: Putin's a killer. A lot of killers. We got a lot of killers. Why you think our country's so innocent?
1: And the Russians respond by saying, well, actually, the Ukrainians were trying to interfere on behalf of the Democrats. And that drives people into their partisan corners. You know, Russia gets kind of pro-Trump coded, and Ukraine gets pro-Democrat coded. And then Loomer, particularly, what she told me was pretty interesting, that she and a lot of other Trump supporters got kicked off of Twitter and Facebook and mainstream social media platforms. And she said the effect of that for her was it kind of drove her into the arms of alternative outlets like RT, which stands for Russia Today. It's the English language propaganda arm of Russian state media. And by her own telling now, that contributed to her becoming more susceptible to these Russian storyline about why Ukraine was the bad guy.
7: The Russians are very good at pushing out conspiracy theories, pushing out propaganda. And there's already people now in America that are commenting under my posts, oh, you're a sellout, I'm unfollowing you because you're paid $2 million by the Ukrainian government. I was not paid by anybody to come here.
2: Okay, so she comes back from Ukraine and she's talking positively about Ukraine. What's she saying exactly? What is she like about Ukraine now?
1: She comes back articulating Zelensky's talking points really better than he can, because his English isn't that good, but also he's, you know, she really is more especially conversant in the language of MAGA.
7: We have to start thinking geopolitically long term. If Ukraine falls, well, what happens next? Russia has already said that their goal is to go to war with all of the NATO members. Well, what is their ultimate goal, right? It's the destruction of the West. And what is the West? Well, it's civilized European countries that aren't included in Eastern Europe, and it's the United States of America.
1: And so letting Russia prevail in this war with Ukraine would directly be bad for America. Trump has kind of gone back and forth. You know, his main interest has been trying to end the war, which he promised to do before taking office and obviously hasn't succeeded in doing yet.
5: Before I even arrive at the Oval Office, I will have the disastrous war between Russia and Ukraine settled.
1: And so he's kind of gone through these bouts of frustration with one side or the other, whoever he feels like is being more difficult. But he kind of looks at this conflict and looks at this map like a, you know, it's a cliche, but like a businessman, like a real estate person. He looks at it like Russia big and powerful, Ukraine little and weak. Like, why do I want to be on Ukraine's side here when I could be friends with Russia? The answer that Loomer is offering is like, well, because Russia doesn't want to be friends with you. Like, Russia has nothing, has no interest in having better relations with the U.S. just because Trump has an idea that he could have better relations with Russia and with Putin. Whereas Ukraine does have a lot to offer that they're eager to offer.
0: Kyiv reportedly has agreed to send battle-tested drones to the U.S.
8: Actually, nobody could deny that the new reality of the warfare has been created in Ukraine by Ukrainians and by Ukrainian ingenuity.
1: And that argument is more, has a chance to be more persuasive now that Trump is stuck with this war in Iran.
2: All right, so she's come back. She's anti-Russia now. What's she saying about Russia and about Putin?
1: She is going a lot farther than Trump or others will go. And, you know, Trump is still being somewhat equivocal on wanting to have a good relationship with both.
9: Look, we're not involved from the standpoint of we're separated by an ocean.
1: And Loomer has done a full reversal to becoming very black and white. Putin is the bad guy. Russia is on the wrong side of the war. Morally, the war is Russia's fault. And she said that Russia, she said online that Russia deserves the Maduro or the Khamenei treatment, meaning that the U.S. should either capture or kill him.
7: I mean, look, if I was president of the United States and Russia was supplying Iran with weapons, I would kill Vladimir Putin. You know, I would find a way for that world leader to tragically pass away from a heart attack very unexpectedly.
2: Wow. Okay, Laura Loomer, and let's talk bigger than Laura Loomer, because she is just one, however bright personality within the MAGA universe. So why do we care about her? Why does it matter that she's come back from Ukraine and said, I support Ukraine now?
1: Because Trump likes her.
2: A lot. Yeah.
9: Hi, Laura. Boy, you are something. What spirit you have. Laura Loomer. Thank you, honey, for being here. I appreciate it. Jeez, you know, she can be a little nasty, but to me, she's always nice. So that's all that matters. I want her to stay that way, too.
1: And she's expecting to come to the White House at some point this month and talk about it with him further. But he pays attention to what she writes. He promoted online her interview with Zelensky. So that association kind of makes it okay or gives some political cover to other Republicans. We saw when Zelensky came to Washington for Graham's funeral and he met with Trump, and that meeting went much better than some previous ones. And he had a lot of fans on the Republicans' side of the aisle already, but there was definitely a sense that Loomer coming out and becoming so pro-Ukraine made it more okay for Republicans to be so supportive of Zelensky than before when it was so divisive in the party.
2: What about the pro-Russia voices on the right? Candace Owens, I'm thinking Tucker Carlson, I'm thinking, are they showing any signs of wavering on their in their support?
1: No, and they're really getting into it with Loomer as a result of this. And similarly, those other right-wing podcasters are really breaking with Trump on starting the war in Iran and supporting Israel, and that's kind of deepening this rift in the movement over what America First means, or what people thought it meant versus what it means now.
2: What has Trump said recently about Ukraine? Any sense, I mean, he's retweeting Laura Loomer, but any sense that he's changing his mind?
1: He's definitely been warmer towards Zelensky than, I mean, you remember the first time Zelensky visited.
2: Oh, yeah.
1: And he basically got thrown out in the gutter.
9: Your country is in big trouble.
10: Wait a minute.
9: No, no. You've done a lot of talking. Your country is in big trouble.
10: I know.
9: You're not winning. I know. You're not winning this.
1: And they had a, by all accounts, good meeting in Turkey on the sidelines of the NATO summit last month also. But he is still pressuring Zelensky to end the war. He still wants to have a good relationship with Putin. So again, he is not going as far as Loomer is.
2: How much does it matter? I mean, look, Ukraine is fighting a brutal war. It has been for 4.5 years. And I imagine if you are in Ukraine, either as a leader or a civilian, you don't really, you struggle to care what the heck Laura Loomer thinks, right? You have real desires. You have things you want the United States to do for you. So how much does it matter to Ukraine that some MAGA personalities and maybe President Trump are more sympathetic to its cause?
1: No, it's huge. I mean, they were thrilled with the Loomer visit. I mean, they view U.S. support as critical. I mean, the Europeans are doing more, but there's a lot that the Europeans can't do that they need the U.S. for. And so actually, like a year ago, before the U.S. ambassador came to Washington, she and Zelensky came up with this plan that they needed to do better. They needed to counter what Russia had been doing to court American conservatives. They needed to engage more with MAGA influencers, even if they were Ukraine skeptics. This was like their dream come true in terms of what they wanted to happen eventually, that if they could make their case to MAGA influencers, if they could get them to be more sympathetic, if they could get them to come to Ukraine and see things from their perspective, then that would be crucial to changing public opinion among Americans and maybe even Trump himself.
2: That was Isaac Arnsdorf of The Washington Post. When we come back, the smart money said Ukraine could not win this war. Why the smart money hasn't been proven right yet.

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1: Ukraine Explained.
2: I'm Noelle King with Marcus Walker. He's the Ukraine Bureau Chief for the Wall Street Journal. Marcus, you recently wrote that Ukraine has Russia on its back foot. How? What do you mean?
3: To understand what happened this year, I think we have to go back to the very beginnings of the war, which were in 2014, when Russia seized Crimea and the eastern Donbass region in a smaller scale war.
4: We turn tonight to the tension rising around the world as Russian President Vladimir Putin casts his shadow across the boundary of Europe and Russia.
5: Russian troops moving swiftly to take control of military bases in Crimea.
3: And at the time, Ukraine was a militarily weak country. Its army was pretty backward and had outdated equipment, although it fought hard as it could. The society was politically divided, especially over its relationship with Russia and with the West and with Europe. And Russia seems to have drawn the lesson that Ukraine would be a pushover when it launched its full-scale invasion in 2022. And at the time, now 4.5 years ago, even most Western governments and intelligence services thought that Russia would win the war easily. But instead, it turns out that in the meantime, the very fact of Russian pressure on Ukraine had somehow welded Ukrainians together and created a stronger, more united society and state that shared, whatever the internal differences, at least the determination to have a country called Ukraine. And in the meantime, they did a lot of reforms to their country and to their military. And so when Russia launched a full-scale invasion, thinking this will be easy, the whole place will collapse like a house of cards if we do a little shock and awe operation. Instead, they found themselves in a full-scale war that they've been unable to win. On balance, Russia is really struggling to get any military result despite the investment of massive resources and the loss of incredible numbers of soldiers in trying to win this war. It just isn't able to turn its advantage in numbers into victory. And right now, it's hard to see Ukraine collapsing. However, Ukraine's a long way from winning outright. And the outcome of this war is ultimately still open and depends on many things.
2: Okay, but Ukraine must be doing something right on the battlefield. What is it doing right?
3: Well, it has found ways to counteract Russia's advantage in numbers, in manpower and in equipment. And above all, the asymmetric war that Ukraine has been fighting has come to rely heavily on drones.
4: Ukraine has carried out one of the deadliest drone strikes on Russia so far, killing at least 13 people and wounding dozens more.
6: Black smoke is hanging over the Russian city of Yaroslavl, the home of one of the country's biggest oil refineries, after a Ukrainian drone attack.
3: On its know-how and on its skill at improvisation to develop a new form of drone warfare that other countries around the world have been trying to learn from, including the US military, including Middle Eastern countries, including Iran, and including other NATO countries in Europe. And of course, the Russians too. They've tried to copy Ukrainian drone tactics. And so there is a constant arms race here in terms of drone technology and tactics. And both sides are now using incredible numbers of these often very tiny weapons, often 12 or 15 inches big, with four little propellers. That can kill at ranges of 20, 30 miles.
2: What is Ukraine using the drones to do exactly?
3: More and more things. They are both the most important tactical weapon at the front for killing Russian infantry. They are also using larger bomber drones with propellers or with wings to try and destroy Russian logistics, to blow up trucks, transporting ammunition or other supplies on the supply roads far behind the front. They're using long-range drones that can fly for 1,000 miles or more to destroy Russian oil refineries deep inside Russia in an attempt to cut off the oil revenues that are vital for the Russian state and for Putin's ability to finance the war. On the front line, drones are also doing all sorts of work that humans used to do, such as transporting ammunition and food and water to the infantry soldiers in the front line. So if you go to frontline areas now or anywhere near them, you can see ground drones, little remote control vehicles with big chunky wheels trundling along on their own with no human in sight. And they are doing a lot of the dangerous work near the front. They also, for example, evacuate wounded Ukrainian soldiers. They will lie down on these ground drones and be ferried out, because that is better than having six men carry you out on a stretcher, where if you're hit again, then you might have seven casualties.
2: The idea of drone stretchers is

0: sector, a large IT sector, many, many people with tech skills. And it's a place where large parts of the military have a culture of, as we journalists sometimes put it, of trying to MacGyver solutions. You take what you have and you improvise. And it so happened that the drone revolution started with consumer drones, the same kind of quadcopters that people were using to take pictures on holiday or to photograph a wedding. And they worked out ways to attach a claw to them that can then drop a grenade or strap some explosives to it and crash the whole drone into a Russian vehicle. That was how it began at the start of this war in 2022. But now these things have become really a deadly fleet of flying killer robots that saturates the front line area. But of course, the Russians are doing the same. So on both sides of the front line, it has become extremely difficult and dangerous to move under a sky full of these killer robots.
1: Yes, killer robots, my gosh. I was reading this weekend that Ukraine has been using drones to target warehouses for this company called Wildberries. Yes. It's kind of like Amazon for Russia. What's the strategy there?
0: Well, there are a couple of aspects to that. One is that Wildberries has also been selling a large amount of military gear, such as body armor or drone components. So it's more like an Amazon from which you can, the army can, or soldiers can order a lot of gear to continue the war. So it is a way of disrupting military logistics. But also it strikes a blow to Russian civilian perceptions of the war, because for years Putin tried to tell the Russian population that this war is something happening far away and it wouldn't touch them directly. Now it turns out that their equivalent of Amazon deliveries are not going to be arriving because the warehouse burned down. At the same time, it's a way of damaging the Russian economy, because Wildberries also owes a lot of money to banks. And so if the company is in trouble, then it also causes trouble for the Russian banking system. And it hurts the tax revenues of the Russian government that pay for the war.
1: Is Russia showing evolution on the battlefield as well?
0: Yes, they have. They have also come up with their own innovations. For example, in the last couple of years, since about 2024, they've been using large numbers of drones on fiber optic cables. That means the pilot that's flying them is attached via a long, thin plastic cable or fiber optic cable to a drone that carries a spool and is unspooling this cable as it flies. Now, what does that do? It means that electronic interference with the radio signal is no longer possible, because there is a physical connection between the pilot and the drone. So that was an innovation that bypassed electronic warfare, or the interception of the radio signal, of the video feed that pilots need to fly their drones. So, and they've had other innovations too. The Russians last year, for example, came up with a whole new class of medium-range drones, and these were cheap fixed-wing drones. The Ukrainians have now responded and made their own versions, which are better. But it really is a constant race of innovation and adaptations. And every time I come back and talk to military units here, everything's changed. The tactics that worked last year no longer work. And the drones that work now didn't exist 3 months ago.
1: Do you think, 4.5 years, I remember when the war started. And I remember interviewing analysts who said, maybe a couple of months, maybe a year, Ukraine is going to be finished. And so 4.5 years on, obviously, the shocker is Ukraine is not finished. Is there some possibility that Ukraine can win this war by not losing it?
0: Yes. Winning in war means achieving your political war aims. And Ukraine's aim is to survive as an independent nation state. It can do that. It can achieve that, even if it loses currently about 20% of its territory that's under Russian occupation. Indeed, I think it's hard to see how Russia can achieve its own central war aim, which was to reimpose political control over Ukraine, to turn it into a kind of protectorate, really to take back control of the place that was once Russia's largest colony. It's very hard to see how the Russians can achieve that. The Russians seem to be counting on the West, on the US and the Europeans getting tired of supporting Ukraine, of sending financing and loans and weaponry. Putin seems to believe that without this international support from the West, Kyiv won't be able to carry this on forever.
2: My
1: Marcus Walker. He's the Wall Street Journal's Ukraine Bureau Chief. Kelly Wessinger produced today's show with an assist from Avishai. Jolie Myers edited. Patrick Boyd and David Tadish.

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1: Good evening, I'm Ben Kerr with a look at your KCBX weather forecast for tonight and tomorrow. It's currently 75 degrees in King City, 87 in Atascadero, 78 in Santa Maria, 81 in Santa Barbara, and here at the KCBX studios in San Luis Obispo, it's 82 degrees. Skies will be mostly clear tonight with coastal fog and clouds coming in overnight. Mostly sunny tomorrow, and temperatures will still be warm over the coming days. Tomorrow in the inland valleys, King City is expecting a high of 98 degrees, Paso Robles 87, Atascadero 84, and Solvang will see a high of 87. In the coastal valleys, Salinas 68, San Luis Obispo 80, and Santa Maria 76. And along the coast, Los Osos 72, Pismo Beach with a high of 60, and Santa Barbara 75. 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
2: 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I'm Scott Detrow.
0: And I'm Juana Summers. During Syria's civil war, the country's archaeologists risked and sometimes lost their lives in an effort to save tens of thousands of ancient relics across the country from war. But as NPR's Emily Fang reports, since the end of that war more than a year and a half ago, cultural heritage experts are warning that Syria's antiquities are facing new dangers.
3: In times of old, the Syrian town of Marat al-Numan was famed for its colored stone, which went into its breathtaking Byzantine-era mosaics. Before the war, visitors from the world over came to see them. But by 2012 came Syria's civil war, and Marat al-Numan in northwest Syria became a battleground between rebels and government soldiers.
4: They did not care. No museum, no culture.
3: This is Abdelhai Kador, a guide who used to take tourists to visit the mosaics regularly before the war. He points to where a large floor mosaic once was, now trampled by tanks.
4: They have tanks here, they have the army, they did anything.
3: Majd Mazloom, one of the museum's caretakers, says local residents tried to protect the surviving mosaics afterwards. By removing them, wrapping them in mesh, and hiding them. But now that the war is over, these mosaics and Syria's enormous store of ancient treasures are at risk from something else. From looting. Drive across the Syrian countryside outside the ancient cities of Damascus and Aleppo, and you will see fresh holes, mostly dug by hand by Syrians who are treasure hunting. Kador demonstrates how looting happens. We're now on the grounds of Sirjilla, a city built in the 5th century but abandoned more than 1,200 years ago. And as we walk through the stone ruins, he pauses every few seconds to tap the earth with a wooden stick. He says for looters, that hollow sound means there could be an empty space underneath, perhaps containing pottery or gold. And soon we come across some haphazardly dug holes.
5: Here's one right in front of me now. Pretty shallow. They must have dug just a few days ago. It looks like they found a jar, broke it open, and took whatever was inside.
3: Heritage experts are worried about this looting.
6: I mean, looting, unfortunately, has exploded since the fall of the regime.
3: This is Amr al-Azim. He is a Syrian archaeology professor at Shawnee State University in Ohio and a longtime advisor to Syria's Museums and Antiquities Agency.
7: Looking at essentially Facebook and other social media platforms.
3: Before arriving in Syria, he showed me public social media groups with hundreds, sometimes thousands of members, featuring artifacts touted as Roman, Byzantine, and Ottoman. These groups have posted more looted Syrian origin antiquities for sale in the last year than any year during the Civil War. That's according to the Antiquities Trafficking and Heritage Anthropology Research Project, or AFAR, a group Azam's part of that's tracking antiquities trafficking. In Syria, Azam says everyone essentially lives on top of an archaeological site, so looting is an easy way to make money.
6: The deterioration in the economic situation.
3: When the economy has stalled since the war ended, and there is little enforcement of long-standing anti-looting laws.
6: Still fairly, you know, fragile security conditions.
3: As the new government struggles to assert control over the country. Ayman Mustafa Nabo, deputy director at Syria's Museums and Antiquities Agency, said in response to an NPR request for comment that the country is making progress in controlling looting. Looting had skyrocketed immediately after the Assad regime collapsed, but Nabo said there's been a, quote, gradual but substantial decline in looting during the second year of the new government, largely because state security forces are working with the Interior Ministry to crack down. Azam disagrees that things are getting better, but he says Syrian authorities are doing what they can with limited resources.

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3: 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They work with you one-on-one to create an investment strategy that begins with an understanding of your goals.